0: other people in my life who really love sports are happening. And yeah, I find that the Apple Sports app is pretty great. At the moment, they have a feature at the top which shows you World Cup 2026 fixtures, which you can tap to view, and then it pops up and it shows you what's going on. So you can see, recent things. You can expand out to go to all the previous matches and things like that. Because of course, this is a fixture list where not you don't not everybody plays everyone, but they have groups and everybody in those groups plays each other and people go through to the next round. And that's kind of the limit of my knowledge here. But I do know that more goals is good because if you score more than the other team, then that is kind of the deciding factor, or at least so I've been reliably informed. Yeah, I do like this. I think that it's really nice the way that they have set this up so that you can see, for example, in the quarterfinals, I'm guessing that's what QF stands for. You can see Norway is going to be playing against England, and then after that, because that match is yet to be played, it says TBD because obviously the winner of that game and the winner of whoever wins out of Argentina versus Egypt and Switzerland versus, oh, I've forgotten what COL stands for. Is that Colombia, maybe? But either way, they're going to be doing pretty well. Let me see. Was I right? It was Colombia.
1: Nice.
0: Yay. It's one of these things wherever I see these abbreviations, I'm like, oh, this is actually a really good guessing game for do I recognize the abbreviation and the flag? So, yeah, this is a really great app. It works really well. It does significantly more than just football or soccer for the Americans in the room, which I'm guessing is most of our listeners. But there's all of the various leagues of things here. There's baseball, there's college football, there's basketball, Formula One, NASCAR, the NFL's here, tennis is here, Wimbledon is on at the moment. Thank you very much, Keith, in the Club Twit Discord for reminding me that Wimbledon is on at the moment. I need to go and eat some strawberries to celebrate this, obviously, because that's what we do over here. We eat strawberries to celebrate tennis. Don't ask me how that happened. Doesn't really matter. But it's really nice to be able to, tap on something. If you use the search feature, then you can actually see what is currently live, as in there is an active event going on for it. So if I tap onto women's, then I can see currently that there was a quarterfinal going on, and there is a quarterfinal going on by the looks of it. So yeah, it's really good. I like the way that there are live activities for things. So for example, if you are a Formula One fan, those races, there seemed to have been a big gap, and then they came back, and I was blissfully unaware that there had been a big gap until I got a live activity and went, oh, it's been a really long time since I saw that on my phone. And it's really nice. It just pops up with that information so you can keep on top of it. And if you're not into sports, you can make yourself sound like you're very aware of what's going on in the sports world by going, oh yeah, so and so just lapped so and so, right? And took the leader position in the Grand Prix, at which point everyone will be like, wow, you know so much. And I'll be there going, yeah. It's a
1: Yeah, I
0: car.
1: do.
0: It's got four wheels and a weird steering wheel. But it's one of these things where, it depends on how much you love sports as to whether or not you want these things. But I highly recommend the Apple Sports app just because it's completely free. And it's got so much good data in, and you can tie it into Apple TV as well. So if the thing that you're interested in watching is then available through Apple TV to watch, it will just hook everything up and there you go. It will be recommended for you, which is definitely something that is very worthwhile having. So, if you would like sports scores, if you would like details of ongoing matches, and potentially to watch whatever the sports ball thing is, be that with or without a ball, Apple Sports is a great app for you.
1: I do have one buyer beware. I when the Apple Sports app first launched, of course, tried it out to test it, see how it worked, and turned it on. And there are many places across the system, mostly on your Apple TV, where you have the ability to toggle on or off sports updates. And when you do, make sure that in the Apple Sports app, you also toggle off sports updates. Otherwise, they will continue to show up across the system, even if you where you are essentially playing the World Cup. It is a game that lets you do in-app purchases to get virtual currency. And then you are able to use that to get kind of in-game items.

games. It is supposed to be, you know, your opportunity to kind of play this world tournament and see if your team can win. You can play against other people, so it's actual PvP and online

0: point, I think. So yeah, that's something worth checking out as well from electronic. Well, this references, but I used to play these backyard games, and so they were a video game, but it was backyard baseball, backyard soccer, and the design of this game reminds me a lot of that. But it is just another way to play soccer, to play football in a. In the case of Apple Arcade, of course, we know that that is a subscription service, but it does give you the ability to play without all of the free-to-play mechanics that you will get from some of the other games, including those in-app purchases that we just talked about with the EA Sports FC Soccer mobile game.
1: Yes.
0: So
1: Apple
0: that's
1: Arcade
0: another.
1: games are also available offline, which could be very useful if you are looking for a game that can just be played wherever, whenever. Because, of course, not everyone always has a permanently excellent internet connection for these things.
0: Now, there's another game, or there's another app here on the list called Score Hero. Could you tell us a little bit about that one?
1: Yes. So Score Hero, you are a player and you sort of solve puzzles of like how which is the best pass to do and things like that to level up. It is free to play with the option of purchasing Hero Bucks, Bucks BUX, to get fancy kit and things like that. So if you want to change your kit to be a pink soccer kit, you can purchase things to make that easier. But essentially you need like your goal is to start off at a lower level and to get better and better and better over time so that you can then choose to join other teams later on. I played this for I unfortunately did not have a particularly long lunch break today, but I was playing it for 5 minutes and thought it was interesting. It's not my kind of game, unfortunately. I am so out of the world of sports that this didn't have that base level of appeal for me, but I do see that this could be really interesting if you are at least more open than I am to enjoying sports, including things like football and soccer. So yeah, it was a very cool concept. Sadly, not for me personally, but it's free to download and give a try. And from what I could tell, it obviously encourages you to purchase the in-app purchases, but I did not feel a particular need to in the 5-10 minutes I was playing it for.
0: There's also a really easy way to stay up to date with what's going on in the World Cup games right now, and that is via Apple News. So with the Apple News app, when you decide to add sports to, like, if you download the sports app and you say, "Keep me apprised of the situation," it will nicely go and reach out across all of your different Apple stuff and surface that where it can be found. And so one of those places that it can be found is the Apple News app. And so you can follow the category of the World Cup, but you can also just read more about kind of the state of things. So it's a very easy way. In fact, if you launch the news app, there's a section devoted to the World Cup at the moment. It has scores and schedules. It has notifications to help you keep apprised of what's going on. You can see, as Rosemary mentioned, who's going to be facing off against one another. We're waiting for the Saturday games now, as the others have all but been sorted. It looks like it's between, so you said Switzerland and Colombia right now are facing off to determine which two teams will move on to go up against each other in the quarterfinals. So all very exciting, but that specific category can keep you apprised of what's happening in the World Cup. And then to round things out, one last little game that you can play. It's called, I shouldn't say little because it's a very large game. It's put out by Konami. It is eFootball, and they call it the authentic soccer game. eFootball is a soccer or football game that lets you play. If you can believe it, you can play with these different players. It's kind of a card collecting game a little bit. It is a it's a match versus others game, and then you can do also

0: of things like customize your stadium. You're able to actually keep up to date with the news of what's going on. And yes, there are loot boxes, there are e-football coins, there are all of those aspects. But what's wild is it's a very popular game. Means of keeping track of the World Cup. If you're following along with the World Cup, what you're doing, you can email us iostoday@twit.tv is how you get in touch. Moving along to the news, there is finally.
1: Something that I think everybody has been after for a while. Say, being able to talk to Siri in your phone and say, hey, like, what's the battery level of my car? At which point, it can then go, oh, you've got like three car apps installed on your device, be that because you didn't uninstall them or whatever. And they expose these app intents, which let us talk to that. And it goes, oh, hey, cool. Do you want to grab this from the Tesla app or whatever app it is that is appropriate? I just know that the Tesla one specifically exposes this, which is why I'm using it as my example. And then once you've done that, obviously it learns that and it has that information. And this is incredible because it means that as time goes on, if you use particular lists for grocery, particular apps for groceries or things like that, then you can say like, hey, what was that thing that I just added to my, I wanted to things out. And that sent me down a whole rabbit hole of getting things done with David Allen and OmniFocus and Kinkless GTD and all of those things. Because yeah, I am that kind of nerd. I'm sorry. I've got the credentials for it. But I just think that this is, you know, this is what people really want. If you think back to the first Iron Man film with Jarvis and the way that Tony Stark communicates with Jarvis, and Jarvis is like, oh, and this is happening. And, you know, when the woman wakes up and it displays all the information on the screen and gives her all the information about the day, this is what people think AI is for. And you know, whether or not it is for that, there's many uses for it, but it being able to just understand, oh, cool, now I need to go and, you know,
0: Peek
1: get
0: into an
1: this
0: app, right?
1: information from this app. Yeah. The fact that the apps and Siri AI can interface and correctly expose this data, this is actually what Shortcuts is all about. Shortcuts is about making this data available to other systems. Be that a shortcut, or be that actually control center actions, or action buttons, or various things. But having all that information be available everywhere, that is what all of this is about. And I'm very excited to see this because this also means better app intents, more shortcut support. Woo! Not that I have a particular thing that I really love, but I just think that this is so cool. And I'm really glad that we're seeing it this early in the beta.
0: Yeah, me too. I mean, because honestly, this was one of the things that I felt was an important aspect of what Siri AI could be. And so knowing that we're actually starting to see these trials, that means that we'll start to see software that is making use of it as well. And we will be able to then test that out and make sure that it's going how we want it to go. And I think I've talked about this before. I have been, as of late, doing my best to, when there's something that I need to get done or figure out, normally I would not go to Siri for the answer. And I've been trying to do a better job of asking Siri instead of just assuming that it can't do it. And so the other day I was having a conversation and we were trying to remember a fruit drink that we would have growing up. And it ended up being there's a beverage, there were these beverages called belly washers. But I described it to just out loud to Siri and said, what could this possibly be? I will say it did get that answer wrong, but what was cool about it was how much context it was able to hold on to. And so even though I didn't get what I wanted out of it, I was still pretty impressed with how well Siri understood as I was continuing to talk. I've also a number of times now set calendar events, like multiple calendar events. I have had it not only adjust lights in the living room, but also turn off a television. It must be for a company that likes to live in the sort of black and white space and not in the gray area. But AI, generative AI, is a gray area, really interesting thing. And I think they have done a good job thus far of the training that's taken place. And I

0: have to give credit where credit is due to Google as well through its paces as we figure out kind of what's next with this. Rosemary, remind me, I know that the.
1: You're right. She didn't mute herself in Zoom.
0: Yeah, it's not Zoom that's glitching
2: No.
0: me. Oh, there we go.
1: Oh, there we go. We hear you now.
2: Oh, am I back now?
0: Yeah, you're back now.
1: Yes. What happened?
2: Okay. I have no idea. I literally poked the interface and it was fine. Okay. Yeah, so I now have access to Siri AI. It enabled for me after a while. I guess I was just late on the list because I waited until an episode of iOS today to show people how to opt into that feature, or sign up to try it out rather. But yeah, I'm now into it. It seems to be working pretty well for me. I need to find some apps with integrations that solve problems that I have now. So
0: Yeah,
2: we'll have.
0: responses to how I use my Apple devices. So we've asked in the past about how people are using their devices, what apps are using, what services. We love to hear about this. We love the opportunity to get to share it too, because sometimes you get inspired and you go, oh, I want to do that. So Ben says, one, in regard to third-party apps, as far as third-party apps are concerned, I enjoy using Libby, Hoopla, and Flipster from my local library. They are wonderful to use with VoiceOver, and I love being able to access my local library directly from my Mac, iPhone, and iPad whenever I want to use my local library. My favorite features of my Apple device are Apple Music, which I love listening to, and switching between my devices with my AirPods. I also love using VoiceOver on my Apple devices and switching between voices on the fly, using the voice, rotor and flicking between the different voice options. For example, if I'm reading an article on the web or the Apple magazine in Flipster, I will use one of the Siri voices to read the information. I also have to agree with Rosemary that continuity is one of my favorite Apple features. I agree. It's one of mine as well. As far as accessories go, I really enjoy being caseless, interesting, and not having cases on my iPhone, my iPad, or Mac, but I do have a watch charger and a spare iPhone charger in my bag, and I really enjoy having those with me in case I need to charge at work or on the go. I look forward to lots more episodes of this wonderful show. Your fan, Ben. Ben, thank you for writing in and sharing with us. Shortcuts Corner, the part of the show where you write in with your shortcuts requests, and Rosemary Orchard, our shortcuts expert, provides a response. This week's Shortcuts Corner request comes in from Jack, who writes, "Hi, Mike and Rosemary. Is it possible to get a text and/or an email whenever there is a charge on my Apple credit card? My understanding at this time is me getting a notification on my iPad and iPhone, but sometimes I don't see them or I won't until I am using my device. I've tried setting it up, but it isn't working. Thank you, Jack."
2: So this is a really great question, because there are many ways to try to solve this problem. Now, I am using the next version of iOS, so I can just ask Siri to create a shortcut for me. But because obviously we're in the summer beta period where a lot of people don't have access to these features, I'm actually going to create an automation shortcut. This, if you're running the normal version of iOS 26, sorry. Oh gosh, all these numbers are so confusing, Micah. If you're running iOS 26, then you'll need to create the shortcut from the automation tab. If you're using iOS 27, then you create a shortcut, and then there's an automation section at the top. So, as we scroll down, we have the option for a wallet trigger. And you can say, hey, when any card is tapped, I'm going to just use my Apple account here. And then you can say, you can choose categories. I've got any category. You can choose a particular merchant. I've got any merchant there. And then, you can have it do an action. So I'm going to send an email. And you can expand this to show the composer sheet. You want to make sure that's off. And then you need a message. Now, I'm actually going to use a text action in here to make it easier for everyone to see what that message is going to be. And so I'm going to select the variable of the transaction. And then if I tap on that, then I can see, okay, so I can see the merchant. And I'm just going to put some of this information in here because we're going to need multiple things here. So I've got the merchant and the amount, and then sometimes there can be a little bit more information there. So I will also put the name. And now, obviously, because Jack, you want this for a specific card, this part isn't so relevant, but I will add on the transaction. Or from the transaction information, which card will pass this

0: was, because that is, important for other people that had Apple Card. I don't have Apple Card as an option over here. But there we go. That is how you do that. And then it just automatically sends the email. The trick is you need to make sure the show compose sheet is off in your email. And I would recommend the email because that way you can access it on any device you like, even ones that are not on Apple platforms. Dun, dun, dun. But that could be very useful should you need to loop your accountant in or something similar.
1: Nice. Awesome. My app cap this week is something that I came across, I think it was on Instagram. Oh, it got me. I was scrolling through and there was this, but they're all very expensive. And this person wanted to make an accessible and sustainable option and did so by essentially creating this little plastic card. And what you do is you just slide it over the top of your phone lens, and then you can put little slides on it and see what's on your phone. It goes over the front-facing camera of your phone. And it's currently, this is the thing about it, it goes out of stock quite a bit, but when it's in stock, then that's whenever I was able to purchase one, and I am waiting for it to arrive. It'll be here in like a week, but I was very excited about it when I got the message saying, "Hey, you've got what you or you know it's gonna come." And so I wanted to share it with you all today because I can't wait to, I don't know, I'll probably like run a swab.

0: Okay, how is that relevant to me and where I'm trying to go?
1: Mm-hmm.
0: Fortunately, I do know the tube network quite well. I'm usually able to remember the map if I can't see it, but it's really nice to actually have the digital map because digital maps can be really, really helpful. Especially, I would highly recommend downloading Apple Maps if you're going to be doing any walking and you have an Apple Watch because it will do the haptic directions. So you don't have to keep looking at your phone and not seeing things. Your watch can tap you on the wrist, and the way that it taps you will tell you turn left or turn right. If you're not sure, you can just glance down and it will show you your next direction.
1: I want to quickly on the subject of because everywhere else in my phone, I have it set. So, because I've got an unlimited cellular plan. So, I've got it set that everywhere else in my phone, everything can download over cellular, no problem. But specifically, something I started that offline map download thinking that cellular service would download it while I was out and about. And then just ignored it for the rest of the time, thinking, okay, we're good. I'm going to get there. We'll be able to use it. Get there. No, it had not downloaded. So, my recommendation to you is one, go into your maps settings and make sure you have it set that you, well, if you want to do it this way, if you're okay with having cellular service download it, then do it that way. And Rosemary's showing this on screen, which is very helpful. And if you don't want it to download over cellular, my suggestion is pick a time when you don't need to use your phone. For, a good 10 minutes or so, depending on your internet connection. Open up the screen with the offline maps, go through the process, and let that phone just sit there and download the map. It's because I'm paranoid at this point because it's happened to me twice that the offline map did not download. So I'm very much like that's my way of doing it. In theory, you shouldn't need to do that, but if you want to make sure that offline map is there, that's how I've been able to make sure that offline map there. But Rosemary, why don't you tell us about that screen? Because it's really interesting.
0: Yes, so you get to this screen by opening maps. You tap on your little icon next to the search button, and then there's a section for offline maps. And you can add offline maps here. It'll have some various places. And you can also see existing offline maps. So, for example, I have Glasgow here. This is where you can delete a map, and you can also remove it from your Apple Watch if you have it synced to your Apple Watch. I personally think that having it on your Apple Watch is a great idea, and I recommend that you do it. I also recommend you turn on automatic updates. It does have optimized storage. I currently have that on, but it's also like, oh, we haven't used this in a while. And it's like, okay, but so one of the ways that I try to avoid the exact problem that Mike has had is by downloading things way in advance. So it's like, as soon as we booked this trip, I was like, cool, I'm gonna download the map that I need. Great, love it. But of course, then, I'm not going there for 2 months. So yeah, you need to go in and refresh it if you have optimized that on. Here's the button, the toggle for sync as well. Now, there is a feature to only use offline maps. Now, that could be really useful if you're traveling abroad and you're using, say, an eSIM and you've got a limited amount of data, or you just have limited data anyway, by being able to say, hey, if I have an offline map, I just only want to use that. Please, thank you very much. Burke has mentioned in the Club Twitter Discord that he wishes he had downloaded a map because he lost his connection to Google Maps for the last 30 miles of driving and
1: Oh
0: had to just
1: no.
0: wing it. Now,
1: Like,
0: obviously,
1: okay.
0: people, if you don't have, digital maps, there should be things like get to those traffic cones. I'm fairly safe down here in the south of England. And so it said turn left. So I turn left. I keep driving. Now, I knew where I was going. I knew that there was a way, and I knew how to get home anyway. So this wasn't an issue. I kept driving, and there were no more signs for ages. And anybody who's ever followed a diversion, I'm sure you're very all three signs next to each other. And they're going, anybody who's not a local who doesn't know where they're going is going to be so confused by
1: Yeah.
0: this,
1: Oh my
0: especially because
1: goodness.
0: some of the places that you would get to down the road that I was traveling down weren't signposted. You'd need to know like the name of the next, like the other thing in that area. And so you'd be sitting there going like, what on earth do I do if it weren't for digital maps? Because like, yeah, like if you only know the name of a suburb and you don't necessarily know like, or your brain hasn't connected this, there may not be signs for that. So yes, highly recommend offline maps. Please download them. Just save yourself the trouble. And if you didn't use offline maps, that's great. Congratulations. But that one time that you need it, be grateful that you've got it.
1: Absolutely. So once you've got your offline maps downloaded, and it's

0: time to start kind of putting together the idea of what your vacation is going to be. You don't need to necessarily make use of a bunch of third-party services because if there's one thing that Apple loves to show with its productivity suite, it's how you can plan a trip with others using Apple's productivity suite. And one of those apps, of course, is the Notes app that has sharing functionality.
1: Yeah, and I love the Notes app for this. And also reminders, because you can, as you may see here in my screenshot that I'm showing, you can create lists in Notes, and this is great. But you can also obviously create a list and reminders. And what I love about lists and reminders, you can assign a task to a person. So I like notes for like high level. These are things that we need, you know, like, oh yeah, like for the plan, like we want a beach, we want it to be easy to drive to, we need to download offline maps, we need to, you know, all of these things, make our packing list and so on. But for things like the packing list to do before you go, stuff like that, that is specifically, you know, if there's a thing that one person needs to do, I would highly recommend getting a shared reminders list and having both a shared note and a shared reminders list, because it will just make your life easier. Now, obviously, in notes, you've got things like tables, which are fabulous. You can add attachments. You can record audio, even. You can take photos. You can use Image Playground to insert things. You've got your text formatting. You've got links, all of these things. And it's so easy. I could add to Micah to this, and we could immediately start planning our next vacation together. At some point, Micah is going to come and visit me, and I'm going to take him to a pantomime. It's going to happen. He doesn't really get a lot of choice about this. He's just going to be dragged to a panto of some kind. It's fine. You'll love it. You'll have a
0: I'm
1: great
0: looking
1: time.
0: forward to it.
1: Yes. But yeah, it's one of these things where it's free. It works. You can make it as pretty and, you know, customized as you
0: Involved, yeah.
1: want, or you can just use basic features and you can just go, actually, no, I don't want a table. I'm just going to write everything on lines. I'm not even going to use checkboxes because that's what you want. I have no idea what I'm typing, by the way. I'm just hitting random keys here. So yeah, I love notes. Also love reminders. They are two great apps for helping to plan trips. And of course, you can also share a folder of notes. And this is something I've done with my parents. My parents and I have a shared folder. It contains each person's individual wish list for holidays and things like that. So, you know, if you're there going, it's Father's Day, I need to buy my father a present. What do I get him? Like, I had some ideas, but nothing was really particularly going, like, yes, that's the thing I should get him. I opened up his wish list and I was like, oh, here's a thing that he wants that he wouldn't actually be able to get himself. I already own this, but like he's very, very fine with secondhand gifts if it solves like the technical problem that he's having. And so, yeah, I got him a camera that I no longer needed for Father's Day. So, yeah, having shared notes and folders of notes is something I would highly recommend for any kind of travel planning. And then take it a step further and have shared reminders as well, because those have got alerts for times, locations, assigning stuff to people. You can have sections in reminders. You can view it as a Kanban if you want. You know, go wild and enjoy the Apple features to your heart's content, because you've already bought an iPhone or an iPad or a Mac. You've already paid for the features. Why not use them for free?
0: Have you ever considered using Freeform for this stuff? I've done one collaborative Freeform out. We've done one to show it, and I think I've also demonstrated it with Leo, but I've only used it once in actuality, and it was fine. But I did end up liking the structure more of notes and reminders than I liked the lack of structure that Freeform had. But I could see for some people how it could be helpful.
1: Yeah, I think Freeform could be really useful in like a very early vacation planning stage where essentially you're just kind of like throwing ideas out there to see
0: Mood
1: what sticks.
0: boarding.
1: Yeah, like, oh, this is a place that I found. That would be really cool. Oh, here's some flights that I found that are super cheap, things like that. That's what I would throw into Freeform. As soon as it goes beyond the idea of what's happening and it becomes like, oh, there are actions that need to happen, there are details that need to be saved, I would not put that in Freeform because of the lack of structure to it. You know, that's the point where it's like, at this point, I don't want like a generic mess of sticky notes everywhere. I would like it to be in a notebook, or I would like it to be in a list.

0: And free form, I'm not, this isn't a criticism, but it is the digital equivalent of a series of sticky notes that you can stick anywhere, which is fabulous when you need that. I think personally for me, I am much more type A than type B when it comes to vacation planning. I will not be the person who misses my flight at the airport because I thought it was tomorrow. I will be the person that's there when I'm supposed to be there, checking in when I'm supposed to be checking in, chilling out in the lounge because I've got a stupid amount of time to kill because it takes me no time to get through security. Like I am the person that wants to do all the planning. Like I'm 2 weeks away from my next trip and I've already got like some bags over here. I just like just to show folks, I grabbed one of these the other day and it's like, this is where I'm going to put like all the random like bite creams and stuff like that that you don't have in a regular first aid kit. So we've got all of that stuff. Like it's already out ready for me to do that later because I love the planning and the getting things organized. So yeah,
1: See, that's
0: I don't think I could handle using Freeform for that. I think that would worry me and make me really nervous. And something I did learn from getting things done with David Allen is if it's living in your head, like then you're just thinking about it constantly, you need a trusted system, a place where you can put things so you stop thinking about them, but you'll know that it's there and it'll come back at the appropriate time.
1: absolutely. I very much identify with the planning thing, same as you, and it's definitely showing up at the airport early. I, however, do not identify with the packing early part. So good for you that you do that, because I hate packing so much, and
0: It's
1: so.
0: also because I can't find things, so I get in the bag, and then I know, and I have another list of these are the bags wherever. So I need to get that back out so I can sort those out.
1: Now moving along to the ways of kind of keeping track of what's going on. The very well-known service called TripIt, that many of you will probably be familiar with. And TripIt is a system for keeping track of travel and companies. And then that's TripIt, that's the well-known one. There's also Tripsy, which is sort of the indie version of TripIt. I have used both. I like Tripsy's design. I like TripIt's ability to integrate with a bunch of different services. TripIt, a little less privacy friendly. Tripsy, a little more privacy friendly. And they both do what you would expect, which is help you plan for travel and help you keep track of travel. And I like it's sort of, it's a dumping ground that then helpful to me in the past. But I do recommend a little perusal of the privacy policy of TripIt in particular, if that's the service you decide to go with. Now, Wanderlog is one I have not.
0: And TripIt and imports, your data and it plans it and organizes it. I love the fact that it has the option of just like generic notes. The thing that I've struggled about with TripIt in the past is like I have to assign you to plan it a little too much for me, which coming from somebody who's just said that I could not use Freeform for planning a trip, like Freeform is like perfect for the, oh yeah, here's a bunch of restaurants that would be really nice to go visit, or here's some places that I would love to go see. And TripIt, the Wanderlog, sorry, my brain is struggling with the heat over here at the moment. And then I really like it for this. I've used it a couple of times. It does have collaboration and so on as well. With all these things, folks, check the privacy policy, especially if you're using if you're forwarding work emails to this. I know TripIt integrates with Concur, which is an expenses program for a lot of companies. So a lot of companies just have TripIt automatically as part of that. But yeah, I Wanderlog is really designed for the I'm going to go and have a really great fun trip and like maybe I'm going to end up splitting costs and stuff with people, so I'm going to track some expenses in here. I'm going to have my little bucket list. I'm going to attach like my boarding pass PDF. Are you going to have internet? Are you going to have unlimited internet, or are you going to run into a weird cell tower mismatch and non-overlap? Who knows? It's always good to have offline options.
1: Absolutely. Now, when it comes to after downloading the maps for me, that it is a flight tracking app that uses every, perhaps even black magic. It uses every means possible to get as much data as possible to you about your flight. That means you can learn where your plane has been, how old the plane is, what gate you're checking in. Oftentimes, it's alerting me of gate changes or delays before any of the first party apps are telling me about them.

It has great integrations with airline apps, and it has maps that help you find where you're trying to go. It has the ability to keep track of what, like, more about the seat that you're sitting in than you could otherwise have from a boarding pass, so that you know you're sitting in the right seat. I have a lot, for some reason, I have a lot of anxiety about sitting in the right seat in the air. In the airplane, and making sure I'm not misunderstanding which seat is A, which seat is B, which seat is C, which seat is D. And this app helps me do that without having to, hold out my.

0: Flighty is the next thing that I'm making sure is ready to go, ready to rock, and is keeping track of my flights. It's fantastic.
1: Yeah. Yeah, I highly recommend Flighty as well. And then if you are traveling to another place, then there are two things I'd recommend. If you are traveling somewhere where you do not have a regular data plan, you can use roaming. However, it gets really pricey. And folks, $10 a day is not cheap. Please don't waste all of your hard-earned cash on things like this. I would recommend getting an eSIM of some kind. I've personally had great experiences with Airalo. I think that's how you pronounce them. And I bought some really cheap eSIMs and had great data coverage in loads of places. Yeah, it works really well. I've literally never had an issue with it. The only thing I will say is when you are at the airport before you go, make sure you activate your eSIM before you go, because otherwise it may take a while to act, like, or at least buy it before you go, because otherwise it will, yeah, you have to try and hop on Wi-Fi, like at an airport or somewhere, to get to download the app and or download the eSIM and stuff like that. So yeah, very affordable options as well, which is great. And they do multi-country bundles too. So if you're traveling to like a couple of places or you're doing a tour of Europe, you can get a generic Europe bundle, but also Europe has free roaming. So win there. The other thing I'd recommend, assuming that you're going to be traveling somewhere that is covered by it, is City Mapper. Now, City Mapper is free, has an optional in-app subscription. I don't think you need the in-app subscription. It works super well. It has live activities and will help you plan your trip door to door. Now, I have multiple homes set in City Mapper. I kind of have one home per city because I have whatever like hotel I stayed in last or whatever train station I use when I go to London and things like that saved as my home in City Mapper, because that makes it really easy for me to get to home. And if I've been going to a conference somewhere, I have been known to set home and work, with home being my hotel and work being the conference center.
0: Nice.
1: It works super well. It has alerts for, you know, get off now, like, you know, you're the next stop, things like that. It does live activities showing you where you are. And yeah, and once you've started your navigation, it like downloads that trip offline for you as well. So if you're in London, start your trip with City Mapper before going into the tube and going down. All the way down, especially in some of the bigger tube stations, where you still have signal, and then you will definitely have your entire journey offline, ready to go. So yeah, it does step by step. It also has like cab fares and bike sharing and all of those things in there, so you can compare the options and you can see, oh, an Uber is going to take me 29 minutes, but it's only going to take me 10 minutes if I take the tube. Well, I'm going to take the tube then. And the tube is also £2.80 versus £50 or whatever it is. So yeah, I'd highly recommend City Mapper, because who doesn't want to be able to get from A to B in the most efficient fashion possible? Efficient being time or money or comfort, whichever of those you choose to use.
0: Nice. I also want to mention that it's worth checking out your credit card to see if you have any special deals. For example, I know Visa often does deals with one of the big eSIM providers. And so sometimes you can get, you know, data packages for other countries that way as well, and not even have to pay for them, which is nice. So that's something to look into. All right, I believe, I want to remind you all, of course, that if there are different vacation apps or services that you're using that you want to talk about that you think would have been great for this episode, you can email us, iostoday@twit.tv. Let's move along to the feedback for this week's episode. David has written in and says, "Hi, Mike and Rosemary. I have switched from Pocket Casts to Apple Podcasts, partly for the automatic video to audio switching and syncing, but also because Pocket Casts was not downloading feeds properly, / the podcasts were regularly corrupted, and I needed to delete the episode and re-download. Anyway, I'm fairly happy with podcasts. It downloads all the new podcasts reliably, which is fine. When I get up in the morning, my new podcasts are listed, which is great. But once I play the first podcast, it stops at the end of the podcast. This is annoying when I am on my bike or in the car, because I then have to stop, dig out my phone, open podcasts, and select the next podcast to play. It is illegal to use my phone in the car, so I put it in my bag to keep it out of temptation's reach.

0: each and on the bike, I keep it in a zipped pocket. If there's no option for the new episodes to automatically be added to play next, sorry, is there no option for new episodes to automatically be added to play next and to continuously play them? I thought there was an option for this. Almost everything has like autoplay, right?
1: Yes. So I think that this is one of those things where it's, I've had this before where a podcast has also played the thing I didn't want it to do. So it's gone like, oh, you were listening to an episode of iOS Today. Let me play you the next episode of iOS Today. And I'm there going, no, I wanted to listen to my Break Weekly mix, please. I mean, I'm somewhat kidding. I do, you know, check back in on all of our shows because Kevin, our editor, does such a fabulous job. It's always lovely hearing and seeing what he's done with the show. But I, you know, I do listen to other shows or watch other shows depending. And I swear that it does play the next thing. But I know that there is a feature and I've just verified that it exists. So I pull that up on my phone. So I have an episode of iOS Today playing here, the latest episode as of our recording time. And if I tap and hold on an episode, then I can say, hey, play that next. So then that does create a sort of play next list. And then I can see this is very much like the music interface where I have the up next option. And so I've just selected a random one. And then after play next, then I've got add to queue. But that appears to be building a queue on the fly rather than having a playlist, as it were. So yeah, there is a way to queue up multiple episodes at least. But I don't know if that's exactly what you're looking for, Kenny. I hope it helps a bit. But yeah, if anybody else has a suggestion for this, then please do let us know.
0: All right, our next segment requires some music, which I can totally hear right now. It's time for Shortcuts Corner. This is Shortcuts Corner, the part of the show where you write in with your shortcuts requests, and Rosemary Orchard, our shortcuts expert, provides a response. Kenny has written in with the following. Hi, Rosemary and Micah. I appreciate everything you do for the show. I'm hoping for some help with the shortcut that I've been trying to make for a few weeks, but keep running into little problems, and it just doesn't seem to work out. I've even tried Claude and ChatGPT, but the instructions don't line up with what I see when I try to make a new shortcut. Here's what I'm trying to do. I often save funny memes to my photo library to share with my wife. Every couple of days, I select about 10 and send them to her. I then manually select them all again and move them to a folder in iCloud Drive. Then I go back into my photo library and again manually select them and delete them. I'm trying to create a shortcut that I can execute from the share sheet once I've selected about 10 photos. I want the shortcut to text them to my wife, copy them to a specific folder and in iCloud Drive, and then delete them. Any chance you can help with that? Thanks, Kenny. All right, so a meme selector, sharer, copier, and deleter.
1: Yes. So, you know, the good news is Photos already has a great interface for this. So, you know, you can create and select things, or you could have the option to appear from shortcuts. So you run a shortcut and it pops up and goes, hey, which photos do you want? But I get the sense, Kenny, that you're workflow is you open Photos and you start doing things from there. So let's not break your existing system. Let's stick with that and have the option to share those into shortcuts. So fortunately, this is a feature that we can do. So you open shortcuts and that down at the bottom, when you're creating a new shortcut, there's a little info bubble. And then we want to toggle on show in share sheet. And then we should be able to change this. So you don't want everything enabled. Please, people, if you're creating a shortcut using the share sheet, be picky, be specific. Kenny wants images. So I'm going to get rid of everything else here because we don't want this showing up in the share sheet as Safari. I've got so many shortcuts that just show up everywhere because I didn't do this originally and I have so many regrets. But this is now here for images. If there's no input for images, then we want to ask for. And this should pop up and select something. I have a feeling it's broken on the latest iOS beta, so we'll just leave that alone. If you're using iOS 26, like you folks should be really pleased, unless you're a developer, then that will be working fine. And then what we need to do is we need to send a message. Okay, so I'm going to send those images, and you can specify to who. I'm not going to do that because that will pop up and show whoever's info I select, but that would be Micah, obviously, for my example. And then after this, so we've got sending the images. You want to save them to iCloud Drive, okay? So we're going to go save file. Okay, and we're going to save, again, our shortcut input because it'll just work. Again, this expansion option should be working. Something is wrong with my shortcuts app right now, so it's not working, but you can specify where you want to save it to and if you want a confirmation beforehand. It's really good that I have all these shortcuts actions memorized so that when my phone glitches out, because I'm running the iOS 27 beta and I haven't restarted my phone since the last episode, I can still tell you what's happening. All right, and then we want to delete some photos. So here, now I'm just going to delete photos at the end, and then we're going to go with our shortcut input once again. And that should be it, to be honest, Kenny. It should just be a simple case of three actions. Yes, Keith. Keith in Club Chat Discord just suggested my iPhone is overheated and won't work. If I lock my phone, it currently says that it is too warm to continue charging. Wow. I don't even want it to charge right now. But my office is a little toasty. So I'm going to make sure that this works after the episode so I can share a link in our fabulous show notes, put together, as always, by the wonderful Kevin. But then you should be able to just download this, Kenny, and have a great time sending memes to your wife. And also having them saved off and then deleted from your photos to clean up your photos library. That is a great idea. I love that. So please go ahead. And also, you know, feel free to share a meme in the Club Twitter Discord. We do appreciate a good meme there.
0: I agree. Yeah. Feel free. Feel free to send them our way too. Folks, that is going to bring us to the end of this episode of iOS Today. If you would like to help support this show and also the work that we do here at the Twit Network, can I invite you to join our club? twit.tv/clubtwit is where you go to sign up. You can see there's a QR code in the top corner there that you can use as well to get to the page, twit.tv/clubtwit. When you sign up, $10 a month, $120 a year, you gain access to every single one of our shows, ad-free, just the content. 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We've got the AI User Group and so much more. All of that available in the club, as well as access to the members-only Discord server and chapter markers for your episodes. If that sounds good, well, join us, twit.tv/clubtwit. We can't wait to have you. Rosemary Orchard, if people would like to follow you online and keep up to date with all the great work you're doing, where should they go to do so?
1: Currently, your nearest puddle of goo may be an approximation of me because we have another heat wave here in the UK. However, other than that, you can find me over at rosemaryorchard.com, which has got links to apps, books, podcasts that I am or have been involved in, and of course, links to social media, which has everything except Discord, because you'll find me hanging out in the live chat during the show and the iOS Today forum after the show. Micah, where can folks find you?
0: If you are looking to follow me online, I'm at Micah Sargent on many a social media network. Or you can head to chihuahua.coffee, that's chihuahua.coffee, where I've got links to the places I'm most active online. Thank you so much for being here with us today, and we'll catch you again next week for another episode of iOS Today. Bye-bye.
2: Okie dokie.
0: That's Tuna Can.
2: I'll see you next week.
0: See you next week for round two, and we'll upload our...
1: I have gone so shiny during this episode. I swear my face was like matte before I started. Sure. And now it's like, hey, so about that.
0: All right. Well, I hope hydrated, you can cool down and stay hydrated and we'll see you soon. All right, bye.
2: Bye, guys.
1: Yes. I am just going to upload my video file for you.
2: Yes, we definitely need it. You were fading there.
1: It's all in the local, so we should be good. All right.
2: Thank you.
1: Bye.

0: Hello, everybody. Everybody. Sorry, we're so late. We had some technical difficulties.
1: All right, guys, we should be live everywhere.
0: Yay. Secure, ready now. Let me change the album art. And we have the usual number of adverts.
2: Back to five, because we were four last week.
0: Yeah, we're back to five. Thank you. Okay. There'll be some ups and downs. Yeah. You know, we're struggling along. I'll tell you, I have been rewriting our sales system using Fable, and it's remarkable. Holy.
2: Yeah. Some of the early reports were that it is very hair triggered on jumping back to Opus. That if you
0: Heard that. Yeah.
2: If you hit a keyword that upsets it, it's like, whoa, sorry.
0: It has yet to do that for me. Good. It's stayed in Fable the whole time. And now they apparently have extended the availability. I mean, it's always been
2: last
0: available.
2: Last I saw was to the 12th.
0: Yeah.
2: Is it? Yeah.
0: I think I might actually finish this. I was able to get So it wrote a plan that had, I said, look, I'm going to have to hand this off to Opus on the 7th. So can you write something that's in small chunks that Opus can handle and I can validate each step of the way, being very paranoid? I don't do the one-shot thing. That's a show-offy thing. So it did that. But then I was able to do all of plan A, the first thing, last night before midnight. I was just going... And it got it done, and it's beautiful, and it's amazing. It thought of stuff that I hadn't thought of. I've been getting input from Lisa and Debbie and Russell, and they've been, I'll show you. You want to see it wrote? This is, I have to say, one of the most amazing things. And then we'll get to the show. I know you, I'm sorry, I apologize, but I'm still kind of amazed by this. I said, because I wanted to get the stakeholders to be able to look at it, so I had it write up a... web page that they could go to see all of this.
2: And, oh my God.
0: It's remarkable what it wrote. I mean, it's so detailed. This is the spec. So I did interviews with people and recorded it and transcribed it and fed that to everybody. Then it has some follow-up questions that I need to ask, you know, some issues. Here's this cracked me up. There's the analysis of the original sales system that it just was pretty dismissive. It said, oh, there's all sorts of stuff wrong with this thing. And we knew that. This is the status board. It's not really a Kanban, but it's basically, so you see it got through all of A1 through 5 last night. So I'm figuring I've got B, C, and D, and E. I think I can get this done before the 12th, all in Fable, which will be fantastic.
2: It's just really a matter of your time availability.
0: It is, because I want to test each stage. Yeah.
2: Right.
0: So so this is all written for Opus, which is hysterical, but
2: there was an interesting article that I read maybe 4 days ago. I almost sent the link to you and something distracted me, that talked about the probable long-term consequences of this to like human cognition. And yeah. I would say it's wrong to imagine nothing will happen. What I think the conclusion was that it will create a greater division between
0: haves and have nots,
2: people who really have something to do get accelerated phenomenally, which is exactly what you're seeing. People who just don't have anything that they need to have done. Well, it just doesn't help them because
0: it's not going to help you if you're a woodworker. Well, maybe you could write the plans, but yeah, there's a lot of things it wouldn't help with.
1: This is the history of technology, Steve.
0: It is.
2: Yeah.
0: And the difference through the internet. We didn't really think about that with the internet, of how that would change cognition dramatically.
2: I would argue the internet was communication. And so communication is different than knowledge.
1: Internet was access.
0: I will disagree with you because remember pre-internet, if you wanted to verify a fact, you have to go to the library.
2: That is
0: we have absolute information.

0: connection.
1: We had stored knowledge in libraries and then new knowledge in periodicals.
0: Right.
1: So there was a lot of work to keep up. Yeah.
0: Now the only work is you're overwhelmed because everything's available instantly. I have to look at 200 or 300 sites a day. Fortunately, AI is very good at that. I no longer...
1: Just summarize this, please.
0: Seriously, I have a scan program that runs at 6 a.m., picks 15 articles for each show, grades them against which articles I picked from the previous runs compared to what I actually used.
1: So it's learning.
0: It's learning, and it scores them.
1: That you choose.
0: It's at this point, I actually really don't have to worry about it. I will have the most important stories. I still go out and look for the weird, quirky stuff. You could use this. I mean, it would help you, you know, to pinpoint the top 10 stories you wanted to cover.
1: Yeah.
0: We'll talk about Fable 5 in just a bit, but I think we should probably start the show.
1: I think we should, since it's still Tuesday, barely.
0: While it's still Tuesday. I got that. Yes. Here we go. All the buttons are pushed. It looks like Restream is working just fine. Hello, everybody. It's time for Security Now, the show where we cover the latest in security, privacy, and online shenanigans with the king of online shenanigans, Mr. Steve Gibson. Not the creator the thwarter of.
1: Fortunately, the internet did not exist when I was a little one. High school age, when I was, you know, creating shock machines and portable dog killers, because that would have been a problem.
0: Yeah. What do you think if, as a kid, at your, you know, this super inquisitive, super smart kid, had AI been available? It'd be completely different, right? I mean,
1: I would be doing things because I've always been a project person. I mean, I don't sort of just meander. Normally want a conclusion.
0: Right.
1: So I'm sure I would be, you know, telling deep my parents, I need more tokens.
0: I need more. Mom, can I have some more tokens, Mom?
1: I need to increase my, you know, allowance is what we used to get, you know. Well, we'll give you $1 a week if you take the trash cans out. Of course, that lasts about a week and a half. And then trash cans don't get taken out anymore.
0: Oh,
1: but
0: Lord.
1: I would have been saying, I need to increase my token allowance. Yeah.
0: That's really true. Take out the trash cans, you get 1 million more tokens, little Stevie.
1: So today's podcast title, which is the apex agentic adversary, is a phrase that comes from someone famous who we're going to be talking about at the end of the podcast. Actually, we're going to talk about several famous people during this podcast because Vint Cerf also his name pop up.
0: Yep.
1: Of course, we recognize it. We'll have some fun with that. So we're going to talk about an aspect of Fable 5, which has disappointed people, not you. And we'll talk about how it's, you know, what your experience has been, because that's certainly interesting. Opera becoming the first browser to offer Paste Protect, and while I think that's good, why I'm more annoyed than ever that it had to be Opera, and who cares about 2% of the browsers? I mean, it's better than zero, right? But still, Microsoft Blue Hammer is now being used to hammer systems. Vint Cerf has some comments about AI on the eve of his retirement. Chrome has turned 150 as the nation turns 250. And Leo, we'll have some fun. So something happened about that. That's just so cool. Also Google, I wanted to just touch on Google and the EU and the fine is coming out of escrow, but it's not going back to Google. Also, there's an upcoming, what we think is going to be the final chat control vote, although really unclear. It's looking like something may happen. No one knows what, because it's all behind closed doors. Turns out that there were some bad problems found both in AirDrop and in the Android equivalent, QuickShare, which are exploitable. Also, something interesting about bypassing Claude's and ChatGPT's guardrails, as I've been saying this is uncontrollable technology. And we have another example of that. I had a Spinrite story to share. So, which I haven't had for a long time.
0: Ages, yeah.
1: And this one was like, I'm the proud father. Anyway, and then we're going to talk about a legendary hacker who has used AI against a, I don't know how to say, horribly, shockingly, massively. Anyway, it's a library that is everywhere. And it is, again, you know, what AI does when you aim it at anyone's past code is it just cuts it to Swiss cheese. Wow. Anyway, and that is where the phrase apex agentic adversary came from.
0: Oh, yeah.
1: So I think a lot of fun stuff for us. Fun picture of the week from a listener who's been listening to us for about 6 years. And he sent an email. I think I just got it over the weekend. He said, his name is Ryan. He said, after 6 years of listening, I think I finally got something for picture of the week. Thanks for a great podcast that's been very helpful throughout my career. So anyway, we will get to that after our first break. And a fun podcast.
0: And if you are listening, there's a couple of ways you can see the picture of the week. One is to get the video. The other is to get Steve's show notes, which always contain the picture of the week. Now, I am looking at your show notes, but I have not scrolled up. So
1: in
0: will be surprised.
1: If you subscribe to the weekly mailing, then there's a 250 pixel wide, that's the standard, picture of the week thumbnail. And if you click on it, you immediately get the picture of the week. You don't even have to look at the show notes, is my point. So you could also just get it that way.
0: And in the email right there.
1: There are lots of people who just say, I don't care about security, but the pictures of the week are worth
0: it. That's that's a good point. Get the email just for the thumbnail so you can click it and see the picture of the week. That's a little laugh of the week comes in your mailbox, courtesy Steve Gibson. That's nice. Well, let's talk about our sponsor of the week, and then we will get to the picture of the week and we can enjoy it together. Our show today brought to you by Cohesity. This is really important stuff. You listen to this show, you know how sadly prevalent cyber attacks and breaches are. But there's some advice here from a company that helps you with resilience. This is Cohesity. And it's, if nothing else from the show, this might be the most important piece of advice. After a major cyber attack, recovering everything all at once, which is your natural impulse, isn't always the fastest path back to business. It's not always the right thing to do. Let me explain. Once you've been breached, once you've had a cyber attack, once you're down from ransomware, the immediate priority shouldn't be, let's get back up and running. It should be restoring a trusted operating core, all right? Just the minimum systems, data, and processes that you need to keep critical operations running. Cohesity has a name for it. They call it the MVC, the minimum viable company. And they will help you determine that to prepare a framework for this. They will help you define it, protect it, and recover the things that matter the most first. This is really valuable advice. MVC, it helps organizations identify those are the essential applications, the essential data, the people, the processes required so that you can serve customers, you can maintain communications, protect revenue, meet those critical obligations. And we've seen in the real world examples where companies, you know, struggle to get it all up and running again and they fail. Look at the Jaguar Land Rover collapse after hit by ransomware. They were down more than a month. They actually had to go to the UK government and say, give us £4.5 billion because the taxpayers paid for the fact that they were trying to do too much. They were trying to get it all back at once. The MVC from Cohesity provides a clear recovery target so that your team can focus resources where they're going to have the greatest business impact. 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All right, Steve, picture of the week.
1: So as I often do, I captioned this myself. I gave this a caption, but officer, what do you mean the speed limit is 25? I'm sure I didn't see any sign to that effect.
0: All right, I'm scrolling up. Let's see. It's just, there's nothing here. I don't get it.
1: You will.
0: You've baffled me. Normally, I get these right away. It's just an empty street.
1: I know you do, but this is not a cognitive get. This is a notice it get. So, but officer, what do you mean the speed limit is 25? I'm sure I didn't see any sign to that effect.
0: Yeah. Oh, there it is. Yeah, you're right. You didn't. Holy cow.
1: Now, Leo, how does this happen? Like,
0: who puts a sign smack dab against the telephone pole so you can't read it?
1: I mean, it's even centered behind the pole.
0: It's SL part of a 2 is all you could see. Holy cow. Do you think they put the pole in after the sign?
1: Had to have been. And they just like, well, that's where
0: we're done.
1: We don't care.
0: That's our job.
1: That's, you know, we know where the pole has to go and it's got to go right here. And actually there is we see a big, a spool of wire at the bottom.
0: Yeah.
1: Clearly, so my guess is that, that this is sort of in the process of happening.
0: Hysterical.
1: Anyway, yeah, for those who don't have access to the video or the show notes, we have this typical, you know, speed limit 25. We've all seen those. And it's almost completely obscured. We know it's 25 because you can see just the, as Leo said, the S and the L, a little bit of the L is not visible. And then what, you know, that's got to be a 2 because it can't be any other number. A 3 would look different if you just saw the very left edge of it, or a 4 or a 5 or something. Anyway, I would argue this one, you know, you think you can get out of this ticket? I think so. I think you take a picture and you go to court. You say, Your Honor, you know, I'm paying attention. And boy, I don't know where this is, but look at all those phone poles and power poles.
0: They're
1: and things.
0: A lot of them and very close together, aren't they?
1: Yeah. And this is not, you know, computer generated. This is our listener, Ryan, who's been listening for 6 years. And he saw this and he thought of the podcast. So Ryan, thank you for keeping us in mind. You're exact. I wrote back to him. I said, you got it on the first try. I said, this is a perfect
0: nice job.
1: Picture for you know, like, wow, you know, us shaking our heads at that humanity.
0: Crazy.
1: Okay. So, a blurb of reporting by Bleeping Computer following the release of Fable 5 caught my attention because it was, to me, it was predictable. Here's what Bleeping Computer wrote about Fable 5's performance after talking a little bit about its availability, which I've skipped because we know about that. You know, like, oh, it's expensive, twice as expensive as Opus 4.8 and so forth.
0: Just as a data point, I asked my Hermes agent, which I use to do a lot of AI stuff, based on the amount of tokens I used in June last month, how much would it have cost if I'd been using Fable 5? And it said $5,000. And this was just kind of casual use. I wasn't doing anything heavy duty. $5,000. And I said, well, if I use DeepSeek, the Chinese model, it said $117. So there's a big difference between Fable
1: now
0: and the rest.
1: There is, and I'm glad you brought that up, because we're going to, by the end of this podcast, something has happened which suggests that the guardrails can actually protect the user rather than limit what the user can do. This is going to end up being, I think, very important to our audience, because there will be a strong tendency to use a powerful foreign AI like DeepSeek. It's like, well, look at all the money I'm saving. But there's a gotcha, which we'll get by the end of today.
0: I'll be listening.
1: So,
0: yikes.
1: So Bleepy Computer wrote, after talking about the availability, like, you know, that cost and token use, and it's like available. Okay, what is it that is available until the 7th? Until the 12th now.
0: Well, yeah, so that's part of the story. The deal was, Fable is, of course, very expensive. I think it's, what was it?
1: Twice what 4.8 is.
0: Yeah, $15 for a million tokens in and 50 for a million tokens out. So it's considerably more expensive.

0: X or a 20X package, you, unless you're really like running 12 different tasks at the same time, you're probably going to be covered. So when they first released Fable, they gave us 5 days that we could use it under our all-you-can-eat package. And then we were told by on the 22nd of June, it's over. Well, of course, the government ended it a little bit sooner. When it came back, they said, okay, you can use it under your subscription package, and it'll only be 50% of the total usage cost of what it will be. So it's even, you even get more tokens.
1: So half off for an introductory period.
0: Right. And it will be available on your subscription, but that's going to end on July 7th. So up to midnight last night, I was like, going, got to use all the Fable because I have a max subscription. Anyway, they announced this morning, okay, never mind. We're going to let that continue until the 12th. So we have until the 12th to use it under our subscriptions.
1: Why? Do you like... They want to addict more people to it, that not enough people got the news that it was back, maybe. Yes. And so, okay.
0: And there's another reason, which is that OpenAI has a model, GPT-5.6, which they're touting is as good as Fable and very good at secure cybersecurity, by the way.
1: Oh, so A-B comparison testing.
0: Yeah, and in fact, the rumors were the minute Anthropic pulls the plug on that subscription thing, OpenAI is going to release 5.6 and say, come on in, you can use a subscription here. Now, that didn't happen, but I suspect competition is the other reason. So we'll see. You know, these two are in head-to-head battle right now.
1: Yeah.
0: It's interesting. Wow. Yeah. Anyway, I have 5 more days to stay up till midnight. So I'm going to be
1: 5 more days at half use or
0: it,
1: half.
0: It will use my subscription and it will be half the usage. So I will get twice as much done in 5 hours that I could. And it's still on the subscription.
1: And that hourly reset thing also makes sense because they have, I mean, because use is inherently interactive and they have a limited capacity.
0: That's right.
1: Based on data center.
0: That might be the other reason.
1: So they need to spread to what degree they can. They have to spread usage over time.
0: Right.
1: So that not everybody can pile on at the same during the same 5 hours.
0: Remember, Anthropic knows exactly how many people are using it, how hard they're using it, when, yep. so forth. They have a limited capacity. Sure, they buy capacity from XAI, $1 billion a month worth of capacity. They've got, you know, they're buying as much capacity as they can, but there is a limit to that. And so that's why it costs more, and that's why these limits. And yeah, that may be the other detail we don't know. Maybe they found out that, they've got enough capacity to support it for another few more.
1: Do you know if there's a diurnal cycle to it? Like, is there, for instance,
0: the Chinese models, they have a peak period that is in the middle of the night for me. So that's very good. So you see, I have used up, that's context, 13% of, it's a million token context, but that's the 5 hour period. I've used up 27%. When it gets to 90%, I've turned off the start charging me, but you can have it start charging you API tokens, and then it really gets expensive. So you want to stay within that 5 hour period. Yeah, it's fun. It's working right now. Even as we talk, it's doing stuff.
1: Okay, so they talked about that stuff.
0: Yeah.
1: Then they said, however, the real gut punch is the degraded performance, or as famously used in the AI community, the nerfed performance. On Reddit, meaning nerfed is the term. On Reddit, users are reporting that the restored Fable 5 feels weaker or is simply being routed through stricter safety systems more often than before. One user wrote in a Reddit post, quote, the new guardrails are kicking in on way too many tasks and falling back to Opus 4.8. This is not the model that got banned. So Bleeping says, the problem is not just limited to Claude Desktop, as Claude Code is also struggling with similar issues. Now, again, Leo, I think you're not hitting this because you're doing advertising management or whatever.
0: Yeah, they don't seem to care about what. And
1: right.
0: I asked somebody, and it says they will tell you. They didn't do this last time, but they will tell you now if they drop down to 4.8. In the past, they've dropped down silently. To Opus 4.8, but apparently they will let you know if they've done that. So as far as I know, they haven't done that.
1: So bleep, and clearly these people who are writing this and complaining

0: are knowing that it is dropping to Opus 4.8. So this is not going, you know, silently. Bleeping said, one user said Fable, quote, didn't even let me search for dead code without switching to Opus. While another said it was very, very obvious when the fallback triggers because Claude tells the user and visibly shifts to Opus. Another developer claimed the model was unusable for some systems-level coding work, saying that C, C++, Rust, Win32 API references, memory-related work, and files mentioning words like security, vulnerable, unsafe, or hook appeared to trigger a fallback or block. Fable 5 may still be powerful when it actually handles the task. That's what you're finding, Leo. But the restored version appears to be far more sensitive to prompts, project files, and security-adjacent language.
1: Yeah, you can thank the government for the U.S. government for that. Yeah.
0: That's right. However, they wrote, Bleeping Computer understands that the model itself has not been nerfed. Instead, it's likely that Anthropic is being extra careful with the safety guardrails, which is negatively affecting Fable's daily use cases, in a subset like that are security adjacent, which totally makes sense. They said, in fact, we observed that Fable is sometimes routed to Opus 4.8, even when the task does not appear to be a safety risk. Anthropic has said that its updated safeguards rely on a large safety margin, which could explain the subpar experience some users are seeing with Fable. Anthropic has not acknowledged the reports of false positives yet, but it's likely the company is aware of the problem and will address it in a future update. Okay, now, all of this is exactly the downstream consequence of what I've meant when I've been saying over and over since the early emergence of this, that the intrinsic operation of our current generation of LLM systems is fundamentally hostile to control by safeguards and guardrails. What's clearly happened here is that after that inevitable slip up caused the U.S. government to freak out, and after even the NSA, our highest tech national security agency, discovered that the security of even their highest security networks was vulnerable to Mythos, the only way Anthropic was able to get a vestige of the Fable Mythos model back online was to go way overboard in knee-jerk reaction to anything that might even possibly resemble cyber or code security. Up until this point, our AI models have been growing in power with astonishing speed. In the beginning, we found that just by making a neural network massive enough to contain a useful amount of knowledge, then training it on that knowledge, we achieved surprising utility. Eventually, we were practically unable to scale them any further. So, and where we are now, rather than increasing their breadth through further scaling, now we're increasing their effective depth through looping, essentially reusing the same very powerful network iteratively to amplify and purify its knowledge output. So as a result, with a comparatively startlingly small amount of work, we, humanity at large, now have in our possession a new set of knowledge manipulating tools, the likes of which have never existed before. But there's a problem with this, which this podcast has been exploring since this revolution in AI first appeared. Large language model AI essentially provides a new form and scale of access to knowledge. That's what it is. Knowledge itself, of course, is ethically neutral. It's just knowledge. The question and concern is how the access to that knowledge will be used. Until now, we've been racing forward, creating the most powerful knowledge containment and access systems possible. And we've succeeded beyond our wildest imaginations. But it really is true that knowledge is power, and only scant passing attention has been given so far to the reality that not everyone can be trusted with unrestrained access to the power of the knowledge that's now potentially available to anyone and everyone. Commercial AI providers are at a disadvantage and have a problem that the open weight models do not. It may not be fair, but it's true. To be a commercial AI provider means being saddled with the responsibility of preventing the illegal use and abuse of their commercial offerings. They have no choice. So the commercial AI industry's attention must now shift from bigger is better to how do we truly and accurately control the use of what we've created? Up to this point, control has been an annoying afterthought. That attitude cannot stand, and it must have become the new focus of every provider of high-strength commercial AI models. We've seen the anti-control arguments that suggest that if, for example, the U.S. were to somehow impose limits upon its internal development of AI, it would be putting itself at a significant strategic disadvantage relative to the rest of our adversarial nations. The solution to this dilemma is not to limit anything on the development and capability side. That should not only be allowed, it should be pushed to continue to go full bore. The solution is to truly develop something we don't have yet, which is highly accurate control over the use of this most powerful AI we're able to create. So, just to conclude, I have no idea how this will be done. And I accept that it's an extremely difficult problem to solve. In fact, I expect it to be significantly more difficult to solve this problem, the one of control, than it was to create the knowledge containment and access system that now requires that control. But I believe that's what has to happen next. You know, everyone's worried about controlling this. I think there should be no limit imposed on how strong these things can get, but they're going to have some means of control. And I don't pretend to be an AI expert. I'm standing on the outside, you know, with my life's experience of intuition saying, you know, we don't really control this yet. The reason, Leo, all these false positives are happening is that basically they put keywords in.
1: Yes. It's like, it's a classifier. You know, that's exactly how it works. Yeah.
0: Yes.
1: Yeah.
0: And that's just dumb, right? I mean, well, that's like, how do we get this back online so that so that we can offer some of Fable 5? But it means that it's really not of any practical use to security researchers. You've got to be chosen and trusted, and then you get to use Fable 5's equivalent with this myth, which is Mythos 5.
1: Right. It's, you know, my guess that the U.S. government said, we want to keep those capabilities to ourselves. We want the NSA to have them.
0: Selected, trusted private organizations. Because we know that
1: which
0: that
1: is Mythos, sensible. That's sensible.
0: Yes.
1: Yeah.
0: Yes. And so right now there's, you know, Fable 5 that you can use as long as you're careful which words you use, you know, pick your words carefully. And then Mythos, if you can demonstrate who you are, then you get controlled access to unrestrained superpower, essentially.
1: Right.
0: But also remember that there have been other researchers who've said, I found a whole bunch of things using just standard good AI and the proper harness. It's, you know, they've been arguing that, yeah, these latest frontier models are powerful, but if you know how to build a harness and you know how to prompt, you don't need that in order to get some results, which I think is also significant.
1: Right.
0: Okay, so I mentioned at the top of the show, Opera. They've added something that they call Paste Protect to protect against, not surprisingly, click fix attacks. As we know, this new breed of so-called click fix attacks has become the number one means of getting malware into people's machines. It's the number, not only number one, but bigger than all others combined. It alone amounts to more than all other attack techniques combined. I've been crying in the dark for any OS vendor, but specifically Microsoft, whose OS supports cross-application clipboard copy and paste, right? I mean, that's what the clipboard is, to take responsibility, which they should, for preventing or in some way dramatically cautioning their users against putting anything onto the system clipboard from their browser. Or if you do, only allow it to be pasted back into the browser, not anywhere else. You know, apparently some pedant inside Microsoft is arguing that this is the way the clipboard is supposed to function. You know, that its entire purpose is to facilitate inter-application data exchange. So it's neither their fault nor their responsibility if such a facility is misused. And, you know, while that's not incorrect per se, on some level, it damages Microsoft if Windows further acquires the reputation of being a security disaster. In any event, we're talking about this today because while I would argue that this is not their responsibility, some browser vendors are doing what the underlying OS should be doing for all browsers. That is, it ought to be just, you know, fix it in one place, and the proper place is the OS. So today we have news from Opera, who last Thursday posted, "At Opera, user security is a top priority. That's why today," meaning last Thursday, "we are excited to announce that Opera is the first browser to introduce Paste Protect, a native defense measure against malicious takeover of your clipboard." And it isn't really a takeover, right? It's, you know, it's...
1: Well, that's Microsoft's point. It's what it's supposed to do.
0: Right.
1: Right.
0: Exactly. It's the malicious use
1: of
0: your clipboard.
1: That's the problem.
0: Yes.
1: Yeah.
0: Yes. And they say, which includes code injection attacks such as ClickFix. Paste Protect helps identify situations where malicious websites attempt to either replace something you copied with a malicious version or place potentially harmful commands on your clipboard and later trick you into pasting them into a terminal or, you know, command prompt or the run dialog. When any kind of suspicious clipboard activity is detected, and this makes me a little queasy, right? It feels heuristic, like, oh,
1: it's looking at your clipboard every time, right? That's
0: yeah.
1: a problem.
0: So like yeah. other activity that we don't think is a problem, that's going to be allowed? No, it ought to be nothing from your browser gets into your system. It's just like, it ought to be an island. So they said, when any kind of suspicious clipboard activity is detected, which again makes me uncomfortable, Opera's Paste Protect warns users before dangerous content can be executed. And you've got a picture of that on the screen. Thank you, from the show notes. Yeah. It says Paste Protect, suspicious content blocked. This site was prevented from copying a potentially harmful command to your clipboard. It's recommended you close this tab. Then there's a learn more or, you know, close tab safely, show the content, and then hold to copy. That's kind of strange language. Hold to copy. And then they say is parens unsafe.
1: It should be hold to paste.
0: Yeah.
1: That's
0: yeah,
1: weird.
0: That
1: I
0: is.
1: Get that.
0: Anyway, so they said by introducing Paste Protect, Opera. Opera is taking a proactive approach to defending users against some of the fastest growing attack techniques on the web. ClickFix is a growing form, doesn't have to grow much bigger, of social engineering attack that tricks users into running malicious commands on their own devices. In 2025, it was responsible for over 53% of all malware loader activity, according to a report by cybersecurity firm Huntress, and we shared that at the time. They said, while there are extensions that try to mitigate such attacks and warning systems are featured in some operating systems, okay, Apple's beginning to do something, Paste Protect is built directly into the Opera browser, the first line of defense before a malicious command even makes it to your clipboard. It's also enabled by default, thank God, meaning users are protected automatically without needing to configure anything. Paste Protect combines Opera's already existing hijack protection feature with a new and unique injection protection element. And there's nothing else here. Blah, blah, blah. So Opera has stepped up. Yay. That's great. But at the moment, as I mentioned, Opera sits at roughly 2% of the global browser market. And I don't think it's growing, which puts it in fifth place, meaning that market share falls off dramatically. Fifth place behind Chrome, Safari, Edge, and Firefox. And the people who need this protection are the, you know, the most, right, are the ones not using Opera because they're just using Edge or Chrome, you know, mostly. Safari probably number three, and then Firefox in fourth position. So what Opera got right was reminding us that now this single easy to cure problem alone is responsible for more than half, at least 53% and growing, of all user-facing attacks. And since it's so effective, you know, it's not going away. The attack is the abuse of this clipboard is not going away. It's going to grow because the attacks are so effective. Everybody is being tricked by this. And there's only one way that's going to change. And it's not by some obscure browser fixing it for 2% of the world. It's Microsoft that needs to pay attention to this and the abuse of their clipboard.
1: But I do think that maybe Microsoft's reluctance, you kind of hit it, is that they don't want to be reading the contents of the clipboard on every single
0: They don't race. Have to, but they know where it came from.
1: Origin they track, is key.
0: Yes, yeah. They track the origin. And so you should not be able to paste from the clipboard anything that was copied to it from a browser.
1: That makes sense. I mean, I do that all the time because Bitwarden, my password manager, is an extension on my browser. And so I go there, get the password, and then I paste it into a window somewhere.
0: Right. And so it would make sense for default for it to caution you. And then you could say,
1: Oh, thank you.
0: Yeah. And then you could have the option of turning that annoying thing off.
1: Right.
0: Like we all wish we could just turn off the cookie reminder.
1: So they don't have to look at the contents, just the origin.
0: Right.
1: That's all that's necessary.
0: They do track origin already. They know where contents came from.
1: Yeah, that makes sense. Yeah.
0: Yeah. And again, please, Microsoft, do it. In the meantime, while we're waiting for that, Leo,
1: it may be quite a while, Steve, but I'm willing to fill some of that time anyway.
0: All right.
1: Actually, we were just talking about it, so maybe it'd be a good time to mention my password manager of choice, Bitwarden. Love the Bitwarden, the trusted leader in password passkey and secrets management. And by the way, I trust so much, I don't just use it for passwords. I don't just use it for important documents like my driver's license, my passport. I use it for the API keys, the token, the important secrets that my AI uses. I keep everything in Bitwarden. I know it's safe. Bitwarden provides very effective ways to get that into your AI without revealing those secrets. So that's pretty important. I also use it for my SSH keys. I can go on and on. With more than 15 million users across 180 countries and over 80,000 businesses, Bitwarden has built its reputation around trust, transparency, open source, let's underscore that, security, and putting users first. And by the way, just to nail this down, for those of you who have heard maybe stories or you're wondering, yes, well, what you heard is probably not true, but the truth is Bitwarden is absolutely committed to its free version. I talked to the creator of Bitwarden, Kyle Spirin, a month ago, and put him on the spot and said, are you going to continue to make the Bitwarden individual account, is that going to continue to be free? And he said, absolutely. That's the nature of open source. The company continues to invest in secure, accessible tools that help individuals, families, and organizations protect their digital lives without compromising trust or transparency. Kyle believes very strongly no one should have to pay for that kind of security. If you're an individual and you want to make sure that your stuff is secure, he wants to make sure you have access to Bitwarden. Because Bitwarden believes security should be accessible to everyone. So that's why they continue to offer a trusted, free password manager. And yes, they have to make a living. They're a company. And so they do that alongside with more advanced tools for people who want more. I pay for a premium subscription, not because I have to, but because I want to support them. Or if you have family and you have multiple members and you want to share passwords, or if you've got a team, if you've got a company you want to protect, there's plenty of ways for them to get revenue without charging individuals for that basic free version. And when I say basic, it's not that basic. 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It's so brilliant, and they want everybody to use it. 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Kyle told me this. He said, when I started, the only way I could propose people use my password manager is by making it open source. You know, trust has to be earned. And he believes in that, and he still wants to earn your trust. Bitwarden also complies with major security and privacy standards, of course, SOC 2 Type 2, GDPR, HIPAA, CCPA, ISO 27001, all of the standards. 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I'm sorry. I went overboard.
2: No,
1: I care so much about this. Anyway, back to you, Steve.
0: We all really need a vault.
1: Yes.
0: That where we can, because no one knows their password any longer. Anybody who does is not doing the right thing. I have, and my wife really hasn't converted yet. And so she says, "What is the password?" And I go, "Well, honey, I can't read it
1: I
0: to
1: don't
0: you
1: know.
0: Because, you know."
1: But I could share it with you if you use Bitwarden. I can share it securely with you. Yeah, yeah. Really an interesting issue. It's not, they shouldn't really call it a password manager because I think everybody needs an encrypted spot.
0: Vault.
1: To put stuff, a
0: yes.
1: vault. And so yeah. it's really much more than that now. And I think it's vital for everyone.
0: Well, and with so much of our lives now being digital, not to be morbid, but there is the issue of what happens to a person's accounts when they're no longer able, you know, when they're no longer at the helm. You know, their loved one or their family is saying, how do we deal with this? I mean, so, you know.
1: How many times have I got calls on the radio show with somebody with that exact situation? And Bitwarden has that. Actually, most password managers now have that capability to say, here is my designated survivor.
0: Right.
1: And a mechanism for giving that person all of that information. At least, of course, my wife has all of that. And I'm sure,
0: yeah.
1: I'm sure Lori does too.
0: Yeah, absolutely.
1: Yeah. Because we're getting on, Steve.
0: Well, I'm feeling good and I'm going for episode 2000. So
1: yeah.
0: That's our next milestone.
1: Yeah, let's do it.
0: Okay. So one place we know Microsoft is paying attention, although they don't seem to be paying attention to abuse of the clipboard by online browser hackers. We know they're paying attention to the continuing antics of the security researcher hacker who fashions themselves Nightmare Eclipse.
1: Oh, Lord.
0: They're not happy about that person.
1: No, no.
0: There's been some speculation that it's a young woman who we've covered long time ago who was like camping in Alaska or something.
1: Oh, I remember her. Yes.
0: Uh-huh. Similar skill set, worked for Microsoft for a while, presumably left unhappy. And
1: yeah, similar outrage.
0: Yeah.
1: Yeah. Maybe it is. I didn't think of that.
0: There's been some online speculation. Anyway, early last week, CISA confirmed that the Blue Hammer Windows Defender local elevation of privilege vulnerability was now seeing active use. Bleeping Computer wrote, CISA confirmed on Monday that ransomware gangs have begun exploiting a high-severity Microsoft Defender privilege escalation vulnerability that's previously been abused in zero-day attacks. So, had been abused, CISA got on board, is the point. Blue Hammer, they wrote, was leaked by a security researcher known as Nightmare Eclipse in early April. Now, keep track of that, early April. Together with proof of concept exploit code in protest at how the Microsoft Security Research Response Center, MSRC, handles the disclosure process. Microsoft explains in a security advisory, quote, insufficient granularity of access control in Microsoft Defender allows an unauthorized attacker to elevate privileges locally. What? Insufficient granularity? What a crock. That's like excusing a leaky water faucet by saying insufficient valve closure allows water to escape. Yeah, right. So, you know, that's known as a leak. Anyway, what they're describing is not insufficient granularity, but improper design. So how about taking some responsibility here, Microsoft? Anyway, Bleepy Computer continues. Will Dorman, principal vulnerability analyst at Tharos, told Bleeping Computer in April that while the issue is not easy to exploit, meaning Blue Hammer, it gives local attackers access to the, whoops, Security Account Manager, the SAM database, which, you know, that's the world, which contains password hashes for local accounts. With this access, they can escalate to system privileges and potentially take complete control of the targeted system. Dorman said, quote, at that point, the attackers basically own the system and can do things like spawn a system privilege shell or whatever, unquote. Microsoft patched the vulnerability, and here it is. Microsoft patched the vulnerability on April 14th. It's like 2 months ago. Wait, almost three, right? Almost three. As part of the April 2026 Patch Tuesday. However, days later, Huntress Labs security researchers revealed that threat actors had been exploiting it as a zero day in attacks that showed evidence of hands-on keyboard threat actor activity. So not automated, but, you know, a hacker in somebody's system using this escalation of privilege exploit in order to get control of the system. CISA added the Blue Hammer flaw to its KEV, the known exploited vulnerabilities catalog, on the 22nd of April. So again, you know, 2.5 months ago, ordering federal civilian executive branch agencies to patch their Windows devices against ongoing attacks using that within 2 weeks, which would be bring it to May 7th. So by May 7th. CISA warned at the time, quote, this type of vulnerability is a frequent attack vector for malicious cyber actors and poses significant risks to the federal enterprise, unquote. While Microsoft, writes Bleeping Computer, has yet to tag this security flaw as exploited in attacks, why bother at this point? Everybody else knows. CISA has now also flagged it as exploited in ransomware campaigns in a Monday update to its KEV catalog, which surprised no one. In recent years, CISA has flagged 8 Microsoft Defender vulnerabilities that have been exploited in attacks, with 2 of them also targeted by ransomware gangs. Okay, so what's curious about the timing of this to me is that this flaw was patched way back on April 14th. So we've had the second half of April, followed by all of May and all of June, because here we are in July 7th. So how is it that there are any Windows systems that have not been updated since April's, May's, or June's Patch Tuesdays, or any time since? You know, no one, as we've said, no one deserves being attacked, but asking for it is what this looks like. So the only explanation I can find would be some overzealous enterprise IT admin who's decided that allowing Microsoft to have unfettered update rights over the systems they oversee is a bigger problem than patching actively exploited vulnerabilities. And I think they're wrong. You know, or perhaps this hypothetical IT person is overworked and is just asleep at the switch. Whatever, you know, they intended to get around to it, but didn't. Whatever the case, the idea that Windows systems are being successfully exploited 2.5 months after Microsoft made patches available, and, you know, those systems will be, if they're allowed to, will be trying to update themselves. Somebody is saying, no, no, no, no, no, no. Anyway, it's really unfortunate and so avoidable that this is happening. Having Nightmare Eclipse posting proofs of concept for these prematurely disclosed vulnerabilities, I'm sure made matters worse, made it trivial for the bad guys to grab an example of how to do this and then start using it. But never updating Windows is also a no-win strategy. As everyone has seen, the dynamics of the way the world has changed has really moved me in the direction of let updates happen. The incidence of them causing a problem, while not zero, is low enough that the risk imposed by not doing it is far higher. Okay, so, Leo, Vint Cerf is certainly not a household name. I'm sure that none of the hosts of The View would recognize it.
1: No.
0: No.
1: But we do. We do.
0: Certainly a name that is revered among the techies who have been present throughout the birth of the internet. During a recent conference where Vint Cerf's pending retirement from Google was noted, he had some interesting things to share about where he sees things today and where AI may be headed. TechCrunch covered this under their headline, "The Father of the Internet is Finally Retiring." They wrote, "Vinton Cerf will step down from his role as Google's chief internet evangelist next week, marking the conclusion of one of the most influential careers in technology history." And yes, I would argue that's not overstated. They continue writing, "Speaking via video feed at the Open Frontier Conference hosted by the Laud Institute, Cerf was recognized by Dave Patterson, the UC Berkeley professor best known for co-developing RISC processor architecture. Patterson said, quote, "Vint has been at Google for more than 20 years, and he's retiring a week from today. So I think we ought to give him a round of applause for a relatively good career."
1: Yeah, relatively. Course,
0: yeah, relatively.
1: Yeah, he invented TCP/IP. Big deal.
0: That's right. The room erupted in cheers.
1: Yeah. Oh.
0: So it was neat. A Google spokesperson confirmed that that Cerf will be stepping down from his role at the company. Cerf, now 83, and collaborator Robert Kahn are credited with being the architects of the networking protocols that became the internet we know today. His work developing and popularizing TCP/IP, the basic set of rules, this is TechCrunch writing, that lets different computer networks talk to each other, beginning in the late 1970s, has been recognized with numerous honorary degrees, the Presidential Medal of Freedom, and a Turing Award, among other honors. Since 2005, Cerf has served as vice president and chief internet evangelist at Google. TechCrunch had in parens, "At this point, we can safely say the internet has been fully evangelized."
1: Yeah, I think so. Yeah.
0: That's, and they said, "For good or otherwise."
1: Job well done.
0: That's right. Cerf, they wrote, was speaking on a panel alongside other computer scientists known for their work on durable open source projects, including Patterson, Francois Chollet, creator of the Keras Deep Learning Library and co-founder of NDIA, John Osterhout, the Stanford computer scientist behind the TCL, you know, TCL programming language, who also co-founded Electric Cloud, and Matei Zaharia, who is Databricks co-founder and chief technologist. They offered advice about what it takes to build open source systems that survive, advice that's increasingly relevant as founders bet on open infrastructure for the next wave of AI products. Much of the conference's discussion focused on the problems with the centralization of advanced models in a handful of well-resourced labs, in contrast to the decentralized world of the open internet that made Cerf's own protocols so durable. However, Cerf predicted that the rise of AI agents, software that can act autonomously and coordinate with other software, would push tech companies back toward standardized protocols. Cerf said, quote, "The agentic model of AI, with multiple agents from multiple sources interacting with each other, is going to force composability and a requirement for interoperability and standardization," unquote. If he's right, writes TechCrunch, the companies that define those interoperability standards early could end up with outsized influence over how the agentic economy actually works, a dynamic not unlike the early internet protocol wars. While other panelists speculated that natural language communication between LLM agents would be sufficient, Cerf predicted formal standards would be required. He said, quote, I don't think English is going to be the best choice. There's a flexibility in it, but there's also ambiguity. And I think precision for inter-agent interaction is going to be very, very important. An agent really needs to be sure the other agent understands what it is that they just agreed to do together. Remember the old telephone game where you whispered a message in someone's ear, and by the time it got 10 people away, the message was totally different? Imagine a bunch of agents talking to each other in natural language. You know, that's kind of terrifying, unquote.
1: I don't have to. We have a Discord chat with four agents talking to each other, and it's cuckoo. It's really out there. You know, OpenAI has a standard, an API standard for how you talk to codecs that everybody uses. Anthropic has the MCP standard. I think it's already happening. I think he's absolutely right.
0: Yeah. And then their article concludes saying, in a more lighthearted moment, Patterson, remember the UC Berkeley inventor of Risk, recalled meeting Cerf, known for his wardrobe of three-piece suits. As a grad student in the 90s, Patterson said, he's always been the best-dressed computer scientist I've ever met. My memory of Vint is that he came as a grad student with a shirt and tie in the 90s. Cerf replied, it's absolutely true. I even had a vest. And for some reason, I always wanted to stick out. And instead of having long hair and something in my nose, I thought just dressing differently was one way to do it.
1: He always wore a three-piece suit. Here he is. I interviewed him in 2014 in his three-piece suit. He always did wear that. He was a very well-dressed fella and a real gentleman. Genius. Just a genius.
0: So, yeah, I would assert that Vint certainly did stand out, but not due to his choice of wardrobe, but because he turned out to be so completely correct about many of the design decisions that grew into the internet. Through the more than 20 years of this podcast, our listeners have often heard me shake my head in wonder of the early genius that designed the internet. It's easy for us to forget that there were many early competing and proprietary alternative protocols like Novell's IPX-SPX, Apple's AppleTalk, DEC's DECnet, Xerox's XNS, IBM's Token Ring. But TCP/IP was also present, and it was open, free, and worked. No one owned it. And when Windows 95 shipped with a built-in TCP/IP protocol stack, that was pretty much the rest of the game. It's like, okay, it's done. It's out there now. Everybody has it.
1: And by the way, he gave it away, right? He didn't try to make money on it.
0: Oh, absolutely. The whole concept was, here's how you do DNS. Here's how you do IP. Here's how you create a connection-oriented association between two IP endpoint addresses. That's called TCP. If you don't want connection, you use UDP. I mean, yeah, it was all open protocol. And, you know, and he was an early evangelist of this.
1: Yep.
0: And it worked. And I think that there was a very early stack called Trumpet. Trumpet Windsock was...
1: Oh, yeah, Trumpet Windsock. I remember
0: and
1: that.
0: And I believe that that's what Microsoft grabbed and incorporated into Windows 95.
1: That makes sense, yeah. Yeah, yeah.
0: You know, we're going to talk about Chrome 150, but we're at an hour in. Let's take another break so we don't get too far ahead of ourselves.
1: We absolutely best do that, Mr. Gibson.
0: And then, oh, wait till you see what happened. Oh, goodness.
1: Really? Okay. Oh, that's a tease. I don't know what it's a tease for, but that's a tease. That makes me want to stay tuned. Our show today brought to you by Zscaler, the world's largest cloud security platform. Now, as we talk about AI, I think every company has, but by this point, realized that the potential rewards of AI are far too great for you to ignore in your business, right? Your competitors are doing it. You got to do it. But let's not forget, there are also risks and some significant ones. The loss of sensitive proprietary data, attacks against enterprise-managed AI, and of course, there's the risk we all know well, we're going to talk about later, which is that generative AI increases the opportunities for threat actors, even people with no coding skills at all, to create perfect phishing lures, to write malicious code, to extract data at speed, all automatically. Let me give you some examples. There were 1.3 million instances of social security numbers leaked to AI applications last year. And you know what? If you think about it, I bet a lot of that was around about April 15th when people said, you know, I'm going to upload my tax return to ChatGPT just to see if I did everything right. And of course, what's in your tax return? It's your social security, everything a bad guy needs to hack you. Your employees are doing the same thing right now in your offices using AI, right? This was another example, and this was a kind of less voluntary. ChatGPT and Microsoft Copilot saw nearly 3.2 million data violations in a single attack. It's time for a modern approach with Zscaler, Zero Trust plus AI. 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Now, back to Steve.
0: So, as the United States reaches 250, Chrome hits 150. Mm-hmm. I went to bring up the page of updates to get some sense for what Chrome 150 had wrought. So I clicked on the link, which my system's default URL handler, Firefox, of course, then began to render. And the page would not come up.
1: Too big?
0: Yes, actually. That's exactly right, Leo.
1: Wow.
0: I received a little Google. It does now. I just tried it. I don't know what was going on at the time.
1: 433?
0: Yes.
1: Oh, my gosh.
0: Yes. Just scroll that sucker. I mean, it scrolls and scrolls and scrolls and scrolls.
1: And by the way, many of these critical CVEs.
0: Yes.
1: Holy cow.
0: So,
1: my God. It's
0: astonishing.
1: This error mythos. This has to.
0: That's
1: be
0: exactly mythos, right? what we are seeing overall. I don't want to forget to mention this. There's probably a place where I had intended to. I'm seeing this everywhere. You probably got a notice that there was critical updates for your Synology.
1: Yep.
0: I just updated both of mine. I believe what we are seeing is what we saw pre Y2K, which
1: this is great.
0: That this everybody is using AI on their own, in the privacy of their own R&D and their development shops to find and fix problems.
1: That's so all from one version of Chrome.
0: I know.
1: Unbelievable.
0: What I know. It's astonishing. And there've been a couple other things where I've had updates and I thought, wow, that's a lot of updates. And I went back and looked at the previous one where there was like one thing fixed and one before that, one thing fixed and one before that, one thing fixed. And then this one is like 27. So the feeling I'm getting is that what we had hoped would happen is happening, which is quietly, without a lot of fanfare, everywhere the word has gotten to people writing software that they can invest in some tokens and they can get their software fixed. And we're seeing updates far more comprehensive than they have been historically. So the little page here says the Chrome team is delighted to announce the promotion of Chrome 150 to the stable channel for Windows, Mac, and Linux. This will roll out over coming days and weeks. Chrome 150 0.7871 46 for Linux and either 46 or 47 for Windows and Mac. They said contains a number of fixes and improvements. Well, there you have 433. That's a number. It's got three digits.
1: A number with lots of digits.
0: That's right. So they said a list of changes is available in the log. Watch out for upcoming Chrome and Chromium blog posts about new features and big efforts delivered in 150. I'll talk a little bit about that. Then under the section titled Security Fixes and Rewards, they write, note, access to bug details and links may be kept restricted until the majority of users are updated with a fix. We will also retain restrictions if the bug exists in a third-party library that other projects similarly depend on but have not yet fixed. They said this update includes 433 security fixes, not just random, like, oh, the font was the wrong size. Oh, speaking of which, they are now supporting the feature in CSS where the font will scale itself to the area provided, which nice. Isn't that handy? Yes. Yeah. As far as I know, they're the first person to do, or the first browser to do that. Anyway, they said, please see the Chrome security page for more information if you can get it to display. So yes, 433 security fixes. And as we've both seen, the page just scrolls and scrolls and scrolls. So it's sorted by severity with the most severe first. So at the top, we see that all of the first 20 of those 433, which were all found by Google themselves, as were most, but the 21st one wasn't. So I'll get there in a second. All of those first 20 are critical. So wow. 20 critical security flaws fixed.
1: And this isn't like some brand new application that's not being actively maintained by the best engineers in the world.
0: Chrome.
1: This is Chrome. Wow.
0: Yeah.
1: Wow.
0: So we see use after free in extensions, use after free in GPU, use after free in Angle, type confusion in Dawn, insufficient validation of untrusted input in iOS web, use after free in web USB, use after free in Chromoting, insufficient validation of untrusted input in Angle, insufficient validation of untrusted input in Skia, use after free in Dawn, use after free in browser, use after free in Views, use after free in Views. You get the feeling that they put a memory tester on this? Use after free in Skia, use after free in Bluetooth, out of bounds read and write in Dawn, use after free in Ozone, heap buffer overflow in Skia, use after free in Chromoting, and a use after free in full screen. So it's pretty obvious that some sort of new tooling has been quite successfully deployed against the Chromium code base to discover 433 previously unknown problems. They didn't fix these last month. They didn't know about them. They didn't know about them last month. As we know, a use after free, where an attacker is able to control the data that's used, is a premier means of remotely taking over a system. And as we frequently observe, today's web browsers present the largest and most vulnerable attack surface to the internet, since by design, they execute untrusted code supplied by not only every site the user visits, but every third party that wishes to supply their own content. Yes.
1: Just that sentence should make you terrified.
0: It should. It is utterly insane. It is insane.
1: How did we get here?
0: But it's what we are all doing today. Yes. How did we get, how did this happen? Right. So next up, under those 20 critical vulnerabilities that have all been repaired with the release of Chrome 150, we have the first high, it's rated a high vulnerability, high stakes vulnerability. And this one was interesting.

0: And this brings me to an observation that I have missed until now. We've talked a lot about bug bounties and about the feasibility of, you know, followers of this podcast, perhaps earning sufficient income on the side from finding and reporting bug bounties to significantly augment and maybe even supplant their day job. The acknowledged problem with that is that finding exploitable vulnerabilities at that time, when we were previously talking about this a year or two ago, required both sufficient expertise and potentially really significant amount of time invested. But as we've been covering for months now, AI has now largely eliminated both of those limitations. Near the start of what was happening, I observed that the future of pwn-to-own competition and programs like HackerOne were probably endangered. And in fact, last week we saw 5 of the 6 pwn-to-own Berlin contestants drop out after Mozilla patched a single flaw that they were, that 5 of those 6 were all depending upon. It's like, whoops.
1: Oh boy.
0: But when I spoke of bug bounty programs disappearing, I was talking about a future after the legacy of past troubled software had all been cleaned up. That's not today. That's not yet. That's some future day. This moment in time is the optimum opportunity for someone who has the motivation to score some available bug bounty while also helping to improve that software and beat the bad guys to the punch. The time is now. While AI vulnerability discovery is still in its infancy and bugs are so numerous that web pages attempting to list them are unable to load before timing out. If you may have considered this before, you may wish to consider it again. The game has changed, and that same lowered bar that has the world worried that bad guys are going to take advantage allows the good guys to also. And as we've seen, it's not necessary to have access to the latest and greatest expensive models. So dive in, hang out in forums where this is being discussed. You'll learn a lot, and who knows, might happen. You might make some money. The other changes that Google brought to Chrome 150 were the addition of post-quantum crypto. Chrome now supports something called MLDSA for TLS connections, something Vince never thought about. MLDSA is module lattice-based digital signature authentication. Back during its development, we talked about it because it was known as Crystals Dilithium, where Crystals is the acronym for cryptographic suite of algebraic lattices. But once the algorithm was approved by NIST, it was formally renamed to the much more boring ML-DSA. MLDSA is a general-purpose digital signature scheme meant to replace RSA and ECC, you know, elliptic curve crypto-based digital signatures. Its performance is already on par with previous schemes and will likely improve going forward. The downside is that the signatures and public keys are significantly larger than their non-quantum safe predecessors, which we're still using. This creates potential resource issues, you know, resource size issues that must be accounted for in the system's design and deployment. So it might break some space allocation assumptions in the short term and require a bit of re-engineering. You know, it's not going to just like break things because both sides have to agree upon their ability to handle the signature and public key sizes. Once they both do, then it's like, hey, we get to use post-quantum crypto. Chrome 50 also adds support for the FIDO Alliance credential exchange standard in Chrome on Android, and also a new always use secure connections mode, as well as some new UI elements, including new icons, context menus, and settings. The most interesting new feature for us is

0: probably Android Chrome's support for what essentially is passkey exchange. This was a well thought out solution by a committee of designers that included representatives from 1Password, Dashlane, Bitwarden, NordPass, and Google. They got it right, since actually it wasn't very difficult to get it right. While it's really just a matter of securely encrypting a bundled up blob of metadata, the specific composition of that metadata needed everybody's input to keep from missing something important. Now, we just needed to be supported everywhere. The spec, which was published 2 years ago, suggests that now it's time to get it supported so that pass keys and, you know, essentially all the data that is a pass key can be securely moved from one client to another. It's clear that's going to happen. It'll just take some time, as indeed these things do. In a bit of miscellany, I noted that everywhere I looked, everybody was covering a little bit of news, maybe Schadenfreude. I'm not sure, but since it has, you know, already altered current behavior and will almost certainly inform future behavior, I wanted to share the news here. The European Union's highest court, that is the court of last resort, rejected the final appeal made by Google against a record antitrust fine. Google's argument was that the Euroblock was unfairly penalizing innovation. Yeah, right. You know, they're unfairly penalizing innovation by preventing Google from forcing all Android users to use Google's stuff in order to use Android. Good luck with that argument. Anyway, the reporting on this reads, Google will have to pay a record €4.125 billion, which is currently around $167 billion, in antitrust fine over anti-competitive practices after the European Union's top court ruled against an appeal by the tech giant on Thursday, last Thursday. The European Commission initially imposed a €4.3 billion penalty back in 2018, so fully 8 years ago, accusing Google of abusing its Android system's market dominance by requiring all phone makers to pre-install Google Search and Chrome. The EU's executive branch accused Google of restricting competition while imposing the bloc's highest antitrust fine ever. The EU's general court upheld the findings in 2022, but they reduced the fine from $4.34 billion to $4.125 billion. Not much of a reduction. Google then appealed to the Luxembourg-based Court of Justice, the EU's highest court, which has now sided with the bloc's antitrust enforcer. The justices of that court said, quote, the appeal brought by Google and its parent company Alphabet against the judgment of the general court is dismissed, thereby confirming the penalty imposed for Google's search's abuse of a dominant position in the context of the Android operating system, unquote. Google claimed the case was unfounded, saying that the sanction penalized innovation and that Android users were free to download rival apps. Google said in a statement, quote, in any event, we adapted our agreements to comply with the initial decision back in 2018. That's what I referred to, or that's what I was referring to when I said behavior had been altered. And we remain focused on continued innovation and openness for our users, partners, and developers, unquote. Earlier, Google had also accused the EU of being blind to practices by Apple, pushing its own services on iPhones. It occurs to me that Google was maybe not paying attention to what the EU did with Internet Explorer, Leo, way back in the early days of Windows, which, you know, very similar outcome. This reporting finishes saying the latest case is one of several antitrust disputes between Google and the EU, which fined the company more than 8 billion euros between 2017 and 2019 over antitrust violations. The EU has other open investigations into big tech giants under its Digital Markets Act, the DMA, and Thursday's ruling sets the stage for the bloc's regulatory crackdown. Among the other EU sanctions Google is facing for exploiting its market dominance are a 2.95 billion euro fine from September 25 for favoring its own advertising services and a 2.4 billion euro competition fine for promoting its own shopping services. So, I previously noted during a podcast long ago that there was a shockingly large gap between imposed versus paid fines. This gave the impression that the imposition of the fines were just pro forma and that they could and would simply be ignored, because that seemed to be what was happening. In looking a bit deeper into this for this reporting, I learned that in every case when a fine is imposed, the challenger of that fine is required to place the entire fine amount into an escrow where it will be held during any series of appeals. So, for example, that $4.6 billion that Google just lost had already been captured by an escrow years ago and has been out of circulation ever since. Upon losing that appeal, the escrow is now collectible by the European Union. And the EU shows no signs of letting up. Google, Apple, and Meta are all currently contesting fines over various antitrust and anti-competition law violations totaling more than 6 billion euros since the start of 2024. Google's fighting an ad tech fine of 2.9 billion euros. Apple's arguing against a 500 million euro anti-steering fine, and Meta is appealing a 797 million euro marketplace fine. So, you know, the EU is just saying, we're not putting up with, you know, any of this behavior, which the US seems to be fine with. We're going to require that, you know, true competition be supported. And while we're talking about the European Union, it's worth noting that the ever-controversial chat control has not surprisingly refused to die. Not surprisingly, because it, you know, it was never fully resolved. And I could argue maybe it's never going to be. It is a fundamentally unresolvable sore point. And I don't see how it can go away. Chat control, that phrase, of course, is the euphemism that's been given to the requirement to detect and prevent any and all illegal communications among citizens of the European Union. There's just no getting around the fact that the prevention of any illegal communications necessarily requires somehow the monitoring of all communications in order to determine if any are illegal. And in this regard, the EU has apparently painted themselves into their own corner, since any such communications monitoring flies in the face of their own citizenry's privacy laws, which they also have, and which are also absolute. What they want is obviously impossible on its face. They say they want to give their citizens privacy, but that only applies to legal communications. And any enforcement of this requires a breach of all that privacy. Recall that the previous Chat Control 1.0 was a voluntary scanning scheme. Few companies complied with it, even so, but a few did. And what happened was that it was renewed and remained optional. But by comparison, Chat Control 2.0, which is what is now looming, is the pending permanent so-called CSAR, child sexual abuse regulation. This, if it happened, and it's like still hasn't gone away, there's a vote next week. This would impose a mandatory scanning framework. This 2.0 legislation has been through trilogue negotiations since December 25, with meetings held on December 9th of last year, then February 26th, April 16th, and May 16th of this year. The fifth and supposedly final one, reports say that it just happened. I saw some reports that said it's about to happen. Something happened on June 29th, but apparently something's also happening next week. We should know what is actually happening shortly. We're currently under Cyprus's council presidency. So far, any conclusions from these multiple rounds of trilogue negotiations are unknown. No one knows what's been happening behind closed doors, but we should know soon. And as I said, I don't see what's like any way to resolve the conflicting goals that the EU themselves have, let alone what the vendors of communications systems are going to do. All of the big guys have written to the EU, like Apple, for example, saying, you know, don't do this. There's just no way to do what you want in a privacy enforcing fashion. There was also a report that I saw, which I didn't put into the show notes, that mentioned that fully one in four of all AI attempted automated recognition of CSAM material was a false positive. So AI wasn't either, was also not doing a good job of this. No. So,
1: and I don't know. I think CSAM is just the excuse. I think these governments really do want access.
0: Yes. Yes. They want to have communications that they can monitor. At the same time, they say they want to give their citizens privacy. You know,
1: can't do both.
0: I don't know how you resolve that.
1: The sad thing is they've changed the rules, which makes it more likely to pass. And I have a feeling this time it's going to get through.
0: Yes. And what I've seen noted is that some countries are signaling a new willingness to pass it. The question is, what is going to pass and what will the vendors do?
1: Well, we know Signal will leave. Speaking of signaling, Signal will leave the EU.
0: Signal will leave. I don't know. I don't know about Telegram, but then you know,
1: Apple can't. Telegram cares. Honestly. Yeah, they see this as an opportunity. Frankly,
0: right? Because Signal, their big competitor, will say, "Sorry, we can't offer our services."
1: Right. I think really Apple and Android are really going to be the big question marks because both of those have strong encryption with RCS
0: and WhatsApp. Same
1: WhatsApp and it uses the Signal protocol. That's right.
0: Yep. Yeah. Wow. Really, really interesting. It just won't go away.
1: Nope.
0: A research paper published the last week of June, so 2 weeks ago, was titled Protocol Prying, Systematic Vulnerability Research in the Apple AirDrop and Android QuickShare Proximity Transfer Protocols. Okay. Transferring something between devices that are near each other. I'm just going to share the abstract while breaking in to comment on the abstract writing. They wrote, Apple AirDrop and Google Samsung QuickShare are proximity file transfer protocols used by over 5 billion devices, yet their application layer security properties remain largely unstudied because both stacks are proprietary and undocumented. Okay, now, what? You know, this is an all too familiar problem, right? We've got something which is, we're just being asked to believe it's secure, yet there's no proof of that. I mean, I get it, I guess, on Apple's side, that they're saying, well, you know, we don't document these things. We fix them if when problems are found. How can you find problems if you force researchers to reverse engineer the extracted code or on the wire protocol? It's just still the wrong way to operate. But we're in a world where we do have proprietary companies offering solutions. Not everything is open source yet. They said both protocols are reachable from wireless proximity without any prior pairing and process complex serialized content. Binary P lists, CPIO archives, protocol buffers, UKey2 handshakes. And they do this inside privileged daemons, making them attractive zero-click targets across multiple operating systems. Okay, so the attacker needs to be within typical airdrop, quick share distance of their target. We know the danger inherent in taking serialized content, assuming that it was serialized by a friendly party, then deserializing it to restore its original structure, kind of reinflating it. Deserialization means interpretation. And we've seen so many times how fraught with error interpreters can be when they're not completely protected. And to make matters worse here, these deserializing interpreters are running inside privileged daemons, meaning that any code an attacker may be able to cause the interpreter to execute will have system-level privileges. It's in the kernel. So no need to also elevate. You're already elevated if you can get code to run. So they continue writing, we perform the first cross-platform reverse engineering and protocol-aware fuzzing study of both stacks. We reconstruct AirDrop's 7-layer state machine and DVZip adaptive compression from binary analysis. Build AirFuzz, a protocol-aware fuzzer that mutates pre-compression representations and complement it with targeted handwritten analysis of Samsung's QuickShare service and Google's QuickShare for Windows. We discover a total of 6 vulnerabilities. 3 are pre-authentication issues in macOS iOS AirDrop. The first is Swift Fatal Error DOS in the HTTP path router. The second is an unbounded XML plist recursion in Foundation. And the third is a null dereference in network.framework's HTTP 1.1 parser. We found 2 protocol layer flaws in Samsung QuickShare. The first is a pre-authentication offline frame dispatch. And the second is a D2D encryption bypass for 3 frame types. The last problem was a heap use after free in Google QuickShare for Windows, for which Google awarded a bounty. We responsibly disclosed all findings. Apple, Samsung, and Google have acknowledged the reports. So these are all clearly bugs and should be readily fixable by their respective publishers. So I'd imagine that we'll be seeing updated, updates addressing them soon. Still, it's annoying that the researchers had to go to such extreme lengths, prying apart proprietary protocols, figuring out what was going on, creating a fuzzer to essentially, attack the interpreters of those protocols, find problems, reverse engineer the problems. Like, okay, Apple's not doing that. There ought to be some way to cross that Rubicon. I don't know what that would be. But I do know what it's time for, Leo. And then we're going to talk about, at some length, bypassing Anthropic's and OpenAI's guardrails.
1: Time for our hydration break, as they say in the World Cup. he's gonna. What are you drinking? Orange juice? What's wrong with you?
0: Diluted 3-to-1 with
1: water.
0: Oh,
1: okay. Yeah. No more just, coffee. You've had, just had enough.
0: I'm running around so much. As I think I mentioned last week, the Apple Health app is saying, "What is going on with you?" Because it's like it just jumped up in the amount of activity. But it's been great.
1: So what's going on in your heart rate? And it's like. But it's happy that you're working so hard.
0: It's just my phone in my pocket, and it says my number of steps have gone from 2,000 to 5,300
1: because you're moving.
0: Because I'm moving from
1: you have
0: one
1: to go back and forth
0: and up and down stairs. Yes,
1: stairs is good. Stairs is good for you. All right. Well, we'll continue with security now as Steve takes his hydration break. Our show today brought to you by. This is actually timely because you're going to talk a little bit about. Agentic. How about agentic pen testing from Xbow? AI has changed the pace of everything, right? I mean, from how software develops to how it gets attacked, right? Everything's sped up. Engineering teams are moving faster than ever. They're creating more and more applications in less and less time. The problem is security hasn't really kept up with the pace. The best way to do it is pen testing. It's the gold standard, one of the most trusted ways to understand real exploitable risks that you know, and to see the path the bad guy could take. But in an AI world, pen testing is slow. It's human. It can become a bottleneck. Security teams now are they're forced to choose between slowing down development so that they can test thoroughly or moving fast and accepting gaps in coverage until Xbow came along. Xbow eliminates that trade-off. Xbow is, get this, an autonomous offensive security platform. It runs continuous AI-driven pen testing. It never tires. It doesn't go to bed at night. It works 24/7, mirroring real-world attacks. It hammers your software constantly, continuously. It doesn't just scan for vulnerabilities. Xbow discovers exploits and validates them. So you're only dealing with issues that actually matter, you know, proven that they work. That's good news. It means dramatically fewer false positives and a clear view into the actual attack paths bad guys can use. With Xbow, tests run in hours now, not weeks. You're not waiting on a human pen tester. You get complete visibility into how an attacker would move through your systems and the ability to uncover issues that traditional tools just don't see. That means 0 days. It means novel, never before seen attack paths. Xbow's results speak for themselves. Ask the application security lead at sesnam.cz. He says, quote, even right now, after a year, I don't know of any other company that it's at least close to Xbow in terms of agentic pen testing. What do you get? Well, the result is predictable cost, consistent quality, stronger security, and you don't slow down your engineers. Xbow helps security teams keep pace with innovation and discover and cover more apps, more flaws, more often with the resources they already have. The Ancestry is great. This was founded by the team behind Microsoft Copilot, so these are really very talented people. And Xbow is already being used and trusted by companies ranging from fast-growing startups to Fortune 500 enterprises. Xbow is quickly becoming a mission-critical layer in modern security stacks. You need to know more. Go to xbow.com to start a pen test today. Xbow, that's xbow.com. This is a brilliant idea, and it really works. It's kind of impressive. Xbow.com. Now back to Steve.
0: Okay. So Deep Keeps research paper has the headline Inkject: the visual prompt injection that text defenses were never meant to stop. Or never built to stop. Their paper reads, a user asked an LLM to deploy a website. Oh, and I should mention, Leo, this is why an AI's guardrail technology benefits its user as opposed to encumbers its user.
1: Okay.
0: Why it could be dangerous to use a powerful Chinese AI that doesn't have the same guardrails.
1: Oh, which I am. Okay, so quickly tell me.
0: a user asked an LLM to deploy a website from a public repository.
1: Okay.
0: Standard workflow.
1: Yep.
0: The model retrieved the code, processed the repository's assets, and built the site as requested. It also created an admin account with attacker-controlled credentials. Whoopsie. Silently embedded in the back end.
1: Oh,
0: the
1: boy.
0: User saw none of it. The model flagged nothing. Every guardrail in place treated the task as clean. The instructions that caused this were sitting inside an image file in the repository.
1: Oh.
0: The model read them and followed them. That is inkject.
1: Steganography.
0: Yes. The attacker never touched the user's system, the user's environment, or the user's credentials. They uploaded an image to a public repository. That was enough. Mm. Direct versus indirect. Why the distinction matters. Visual prompt injection is not a new concept. Researchers have demonstrated that instructions embedded in images can manipulate visual language models, VLMs. And some vendors have implemented mitigations for the most straightforward cases. Inkject is an indirect variant. The word carries a lot of weight. In a direct attack, the attacker needs the user to interact with a malicious image. The user has to upload it, reference it explicitly, or send it through a channel the attacker controls. That creates a dependency. The attacker needs the user to do something. In an indirect attack, the attacker does not need the user to do anything beyond their normal workflow. The malicious image sits in a public location. When the user asks the LLM to work, the model retrieves and processes the image on its own as part of the task. The user does not know the image is there. The model pulls it anyway. The attack surface for indirect injection is not a specific user interaction. It's every asset the model will autonomously retrieve during the course of its work. Every string, every image, every file could be malicious. So how does inkject work? The setup is simple. An attacker embeds malicious instructions inside an image and hosts it where a VLM, a visual language model, is likely to encounter it during a task. The instructions are designed to evade security scanning while remaining legible to the model. When a user asks the LLM to deploy or interact with that repository, the model retrieves the image as part of its normal operation. Through its inherent ability to process images, it reads the embedded instructions and executes them alongside the user's actual task. The user receives a result that looks correct. The unauthorized action has already been taken. In our test case, and they've got five bullets. First, a user asked an LLM to deploy a website from a public repository. The repository contained an image with embedded instructions. The model retrieved and processed the image as part of the deployment. The hidden instructions told the model to create an admin account with full privileges on the deployed site. The website was deployed as requested. An attacker-controlled admin account was created without the user's knowledge. The model did not flag the instruction. It did not warn the user. It completed both the requested task and the unauthorized one with no visible indication that anything out of scope had occurred. Inkject works because of a gap between what security tools can read and what visual language models can read. We found two distinct techniques that exploit this gap. Both defeated the guardrails on all four tested models. The first technique employs white text on a white background. Malicious instructions are rendered in white or near white text against a white background. The image looks blank to any human reviewer. Security scanning tools that evaluate image content for harmful material also miss it. They are looking for recognizable visual content, faces, objects, explicit material, known threat signatures. A white rectangle with no visible contrast registers as an empty image, but the VLM reads it without difficulty. This is not a quirk of any specific model. Visual language models are built to extract meaning from images across a wide range of conditions, including low contrast, faded text, and challenging backgrounds. That general purpose visual capability is precisely what the attacker is using. The model sees what human reviewers and automated scanners do not. The second technique uses skewed and distorted text. Some security architectures attempt to catch embedded instructions by running images through OCR before passing them to the model. The reasoning is, if you can extract the text first, you can run it through the same filters that catch text-based injection. But skewing or distorting the perspective of embedded text breaks OCR extraction. The characters are rotated, warped, or transformed enough that OCR returns garbled output or nothing at all. The security filter sees clean input, but the VLM reads the original instructions accurately. This is the core of the capability gap inkjet exploits. OCR and visual language models do not read the images the same way. OCR looks for well-formed character patterns under expected conditions. VLMs interpret visual content semantically, including text rendered in ways that OCR cannot process. Any security architecture that treats these as equivalent has a blind spot that can be precisely targeted. We tested both techniques against four models across two providers, and they are the top two, the providers. All four executed the injected instructions. All four would refuse the same instructions delivered as plain text. OpenAI and Anthropic have both invested heavily in defenses against conventional prompt injection. These systems work. They catch a wide range of text-based injection attempts, flag suspicious patterns, and block instructions that arrive through the prompt. Inkjet bypasses them because it does not go through the text layer. The malicious instruction lives in an image. The VLM processes it through its visual encoder before any text-level analysis occurs. By the time the model produces output, it has already read the embedded instruction and acted on it. The guardrails that stop, quote, create an admin account with these credentials, unquote, in a text prompt do not stop the same instruction placed inside an image. The same instruction delivered visually executes without resistance. This is not a failure of any specific safety system. It's a consequence of where those systems were built to operate. They were designed for models that process text. VLMs process images too, and that processing happens upstream of the controls. We tested Inkjet against four production models: OpenAI GPT 5.2, OpenAI GPT 5.4 Mini, Anthropic's Claude Sonnet 4.6, and Anthropic's Claude Opus 4.5. All four were susceptible to both evasion techniques. Attack success varied across models, but no model in the test set blocked the injected instructions. The vulnerability was disclosed to OpenAI and Anthropic prior to this publication. So, why does this model now? Why does this matter now? Visual language models are not being deployed as novelties. They're being embedded into production engineering workflows, repository analysis, code generation, automated deployments, infrastructure provisioning. These systems have real access to real environments. The indirect nature of inkject means the attack scales. An attacker does not need to target specific users or compromise specific sessions. They need to implant a malicious image somewhere in the path of assets VLMs routinely retrieve. Public repositories, image hosting services, shared asset libraries, any of these is a viable delivery point. One image can affect every user whose VLM retrieves it. The attack also leaves no obvious trace. The model completes the user's requested task. Nothing in the output signals that an additional unauthorized action occurred. A user who deploys a repository and reviews the result sees a correctly deployed site. The unauthorized account is there, but they have no reason to look for it. 40% of generative AI solutions are predicted to be multimodal by 2027. The workflows being built today on VLMs are the attack surface inkject targets. Security architecture for these systems needs to account for what the visual layer can do, not just what the text layer can do. Inkject demonstrates three things that have practical implications for any organization running VLMs in production. First, indirect injection is viable at scale. Attackers do not need direct access to a target, user, or system. They need access to content that a VLM will retrieve autonomously. Second, the capability gap between OCR and VLMs is an exploitable attack surface. Defenses that rely on OCR to pre-process visual content assume equivalence that does not exist. That assumption is wrong in exactly the ways an attacker needs it to be. And finally, third, text-based guardrails do not transfer to the visual layer. The same instruction that triggers a refusal in text executes without resistance in an image. Until defenses are built to operate at the visual processing layer, that gap remains open. Inkject was discovered by DeepKeep's research team, and the vulnerability was disclosed to OpenAI and Anthropic ahead of this publication. So, my takeaway from this is the need to remain very careful as a user of current generation AI. Be vigilant and as aware of all the ways that things can go wrong as possible. Also, as I said, this research suggests that we may be seeing a long-term divergence in the delivered safety of AI models. These very responsible DeepKeep researchers notified Anthropic and OpenAI immediately. And we know that both of those two top-tier commercial AI providers are already in the crosshairs of the U.S. government. So they're going to be on their best behavior, and they will have certainly already jumped onto this research and either have or soon will have closed yet another loophole in their AI's guard railing. But what about all the other AI systems and models which are now proliferating around the world? Will they care as much? Will they need to? We've become used to guard railing being put in place to prevent the abuse of AI by malefactors. But the point of this research is to show that malefactors may be able to use this technique not to trick an AI into providing them with knowledge and information that it should not, but to indirectly take some action against unwitting end users of the AI on the malefactor's behalf. This suggests that the use of any AI whose guardrails may not be absolutely state of the art doesn't just allow its users to get away with things they should not. It also means that its users could be indirectly attacked due to the lack of the fully comprehensive guardrails their chosen AI is using. And that's a big deal.
1: Yeah. So takeaway is I shouldn't just take stuff off the web and give it to my AI, I guess.
0: Well, depends upon your AI. I would say it's safe to give it to Anthropic.
1: Fable won't let me do anything anyway.
0: Claude or ChatGPT. Right, exactly. Right, they're going to have a knee-jerk reaction, but as a consequence of this research, they will now be scanning any imagery that your AI might encounter while it's doing its work. And we remember how long ago we talked about this idea of like you could embed commands in images. Right. Well, so they put in an OCR to check for commands in images.
1: Right.
0: But turns out you can do it in a wacky way that an image processor, which is designed to pull meaning from an image, will still be able to read, even though both Anthropic and OpenAI's image scanners were missing the embedded text.
1: Yeah.
0: So the embedded text finder is going to get better. My worry is, why would everybody's embedded text finder take the time to get better? And if there's a gap, then it means that there could be problems with using an AI that isn't protecting you against its encounter with deliberately embedded malicious material that arranges to get in. So it's a little spooky.
1: Yeah.
0: Okay. So it's been a while, as I mentioned at the top of the show, that I've talked about GRC's primary bread and butter product, of course, SpinRite. But I had the occasion on Sunday, 2 days ago, to have a proud father experience. My wife, Lori, and I, as we've said, have been wrapping up our move into our new and final home. She hates it when I call it that, but I'm sure it is. At this point, everything is out of our previous place, but very little is organized in the new place. And over morning coffee, we were talking and taking stock in what needed to happen next, how to organize where we are. She mentioned that she needed to do something that would require a PC. And as I've noted before, she uses her iPhone for PC things that would drive me nuts. I just like, hey, you have a real computer around the corner. Why don't you use that? But, you know, it's the computer that she's holding in her hand that she uses, so I get it. And I asked her whether she'd like me to reassemble her PC, get it all plugged back in and ready for her. And she said no, that she wanted to use her laptop, going forward for all of these such things. She just doesn't really need a PC full time. A laptop would be enough. So I told her that I had no idea where the laptop that she had been using was, but that I'd try to track it down. Fortunately, it was a soft laptop bag. It was in a soft laptop bag that is a brand we both like. The brand is InCase. It's got a distinctive, almost fluorescent green tag, so I was able to find it easily. Since it hadn't been used in many months, I wanted to do the right the techie husband thing. I needed to join it to our new Wi-Fi network. Yeah. And of course, I would run Windows Update and get it all, settled and ready for her. The laptop was a Dell, which is my second favorite brand after Lenovo. So I plugged it in, powered it up, and I watched the Windows 10 roller coaster dots spinning around and around and around.
1: We've all been there.
0: Oh my God. And actually, after a while, I became concerned that something was wrong. Because I mean, it probably 200 spins, you know, and the little disk drive icon was lit up solid the entire time. So I thought, okay, whatever it's doing, I mean, and at the time I was working on today's podcast, so I just let it keep going on the side. Eventually, it got itself booted. So I joined it to our brand new Wi-Fi network and ran Windows Update. That also took nearly forever, but it did finally finish. After the update, I noted that booting wasn't any faster. So I decided it was time to run SpinRite 6.1. Time for 6.1 on it. And I've pasted the before and after benchmark photos from our SpinRite 6.1 customers before. I've never pasted them from me.
1: Your own pictures.
0: My own pictures. What I immediately saw before running SpinRite on the drive, but just running SpinRite's built-in benchmark.
1: Oh, look at this. Wow.
0: Uh-huh. The front of the 256 gigabyte SSD was astonishingly slow. It was clocking in at just 13.445 megabytes per second. 13.445. Whereas the middle and the end of the same drive was running the way it should be at 570.5 megabytes per second. So we have 13.4 versus 570. Now, this was the phenomenon that the group of us who were testing SpinRite 6.1 throughout its 3.5 year development became quite familiar with. And I've shared, as I've said, many of our other users' similar reports since then. But I may not have ever had the occasion to witness myself on a real live system that someone I cared about was going to be using. So I fired it up on level 3, which is what's necessary to refresh the entire storage surface of an SSD, and I watched it painfully run. The real-time monitor page of SpinRite lets us watch the individual reading and writing phases. SpinRite is reading 16 megabytes at a time. 6.3 is able to do that, and it's got a bar where it shows which phase of the work it's on. Where the first one is reading, it may do other recovery things if necessary, and if you're running on different levels, and then the last one is where it's finished, it writes it back, and so it normally would just be a flick on the read, and then a writing, as we know, on an SSD always takes longer than reading. So you would mostly see it sitting on writing, and it would briefly flick up to read and then back down to writing. That's not what was happening. It was sitting on the reading phase for a long time, and then dropping to writing and then back up to reading again. So again, it's what I expected, but it was an extreme case of that. So that meant that I'm getting ahead of myself. One of the more amazing things that I should mention that I've witnessed across many brands now of SSD is how slow an SSD can become while still, and I'm kind of amazed by this, still finally being able to obtain an error-free read. It is retrying and it is applying error correcting like crazy, but it ends up getting the data back. those 16 megabyte blocks that SpinRite 6.1 reads at a time are typically composed of 8 logical 5K sectors, meaning a 4K byte physical block. So SSDs are actually allocated in 4K pages, 4K physical blocks. So for every 16 megabytes that SpinRite reads, that's 4,096 individual 4K byte physical blocks being read. And apparently, in this case, on this drive, a large percentage of those 4,096 individual 4K byte physical blocks must have needed retrying and rereading and error correction, re-thresholding, whatever it took to finally pull the data off. But I'll be damned if every single block was not finally read without a single error. It might slow way down, but the SSD controllers are clearly prioritizing read recovery over speed.
1: Which makes sense.
0: That is exactly what we would want. Right. The problem is, Leo, this is so gradual over time people adjust to it.
1: Right.
0: It didn't happen suddenly one morning. It's over time. Things slowed down. So anyway, this was going on. It was going painfully slow. So I turned back to work on the podcast and let 6.1 grind away on that Dell laptop's SSD. After a couple of hours, I looked over and noticed that it was now about halfway done and zipping along. SpinRite had moved through and past the slow beginning regions of the drive into the unused territory, where the drive probably knew that nothing had ever been stored there. Now, what's interesting about SSDs is they know that. An old school hard drive doesn't. But those regions were still fully trimmed, meaning that the SSD's controller did not even need to read from the media, since, as I noted, its controller would have known that those regions contain no data. Okay, and since there was no point in continuing, I hit escape at that point to interrupt SpinRite, exited back to the DOS console prompt, pulled the USB boot stick from the laptop, hit Control-Alt-Delete to reboot, and I watched. Sure enough, rather than watching those 6 annoying roller coaster dots looping around hundreds of times, unbelievably, they looped around exactly twice, and the welcome screen popped up, and I was in Windows. Now, the first thing I did was to enter Optim, OPTIM, into the search bar, and that brought up the disk defragmenter and optimizer. This was not to defrag an SSD, but rather to retrim it. Running SpinRite at level 3, 4, or 5 will always write to the media, even if the file system is not storing any data in that location. The SSD, which doesn't know any better, will assume that it must keep whatever SpinRite just wrote, even though SpinRite was just writing zeros. So running an optimize on an SSD after SpinWriting it serves to retrim the SSD, meaning to let it know which 4K physical blocks are important and actually contain file system data, and which which are actually empty and which it never needs to worry about preserving in the future. So anyway, we've had many users and owners of SpinRite 6.1 describe their before and after experiences with 6.1 and the performance of their machines. But I've never had the experience myself on an actual machine. So yeah, a bit of a proud father experience here. And my wife now gets to use a snappy laptop that performs just the way it did when it was brand new. So anyway, it was very cool.
1: Nice. Congratulations. I noticed the random access time improved too. Yeah.
0: Yes. Yes, because any during random fetching, any read that happened to fall right within the front of the drive would just basically stall while the the drive tried to actually read it. Wow. Yeah.
1: Yeah. Very cool.
0: Very cool.
1: Yeah.
0: Okay, our last break, and then we're going to talk about who it was who coined the term.

0: Patriots uses, right? Here's the shift. Attackers, they don't even need malware anymore. They just need trust. And that's easy to do with AI, a cloned voice, a convincing deep fake on Zoom, an AI-written fish that looks like it came from your team. Adaptive prepares your organization for this kind of attack with simulations, and not just across email, but SMS, even voice. Yes, imagine getting a voice message, right? Deep fakes, vishing, that's what they call it, voice phishing, vishing, and AI-generated phishing, including scenarios that can mirror your own brand, even your own executives. You get a call with Lisa's voice on it. One of our employees gets that. They may respond, but we don't want them to, right? And when employees report something suspicious, Adaptive goes, oh, yeah, I can help you with that. They can help you triage it fast so you don't get a bunch of false alarms. Your security teams know exactly what's going on and what to really handle. If you need training fast, Adaptive can do it with their AI content creator. You can see a breaking threat, turn it into an incident report or a compliance doc, into an interactive multilingual module in minutes. 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It's a really great solution. We thank them so much for supporting Security Now and the now absentee, Steve Gibson. Let's just stare at his bookshelf because we're going to lose that soon. He's going to move and all that stuff's going to be gone. No more blinking lights. No more speak and spell. Does he still have the speak and spell back there? I think he moved that. Where'd that go? This is actually great. You should save this and then you can green screen it in. Here he comes. He's back, ladies and gentlemen. Once he puts in the headphones, I can tell him what we've been up to. We've been bad. We've been looking at your backdrop. Where'd the speak and spell go? It's gone. You donated it?
1: I wanted to show it to Lori, and I thought she would get a kick out of it. So okay. I took it to our other place.
0: Now, this is all going away, right? This last few days of this. When is the backdrop disappear?
1: So my next project, because basically we moved from the place we've been renting for 8.5 years into the place that we purchased 2 years ago and have been remodeling.
0: For two years, kids.
1: I know. It was.
0: It always takes twice as long as they say it's going to take, at least.
1: I've said many times that now that we're done, I know how to do it. So, you know, yeah. I learned so
0: Next
1: much
0: time.
1: Along the way.
0: But
1: so,
0: you also, I bet, say this, I will never do this again.
1: No. Yes. No.
0: I've been there every step of the way. I know exactly how you feel.
1: So the next phase is shutting down this place, right, which I purchased in 84.
0: You've been living there since 80. That's 50 years, dude.
1: Yeah.
0: Almost. No, 40 years. Wow.
1: Yeah. Yeah. Wow. 42 years. Yeah. I generally stay where I am put.
0: inertia. Yes.
1: Yeah. There. Yeah.

0: Inertia. There was no reason to change.
1: It's a Newtonian law, ladies and gentlemen. Objects.
0: I had an IBM PCX. I had an IBM PC XT here that was in boxes. Yeah. I unboxed it here. I wrote Flickr Free, my first utility for the PC. Then I conceived of and wrote Spinrite here. I remember that Sue, my Sue, who's been with me since before 84. She used to office here, and I remember going out on a bike ride when I was going to be doing this hard disk utility. I had no name for it. And so it was during a bicycle ride in the afternoon that I was racking my brain for a name. And of course it was going to be DOS, so it had to be no more than 8 characters.
1: And you looked down at the wheel on your bicycle. Yes.
0: Anyway, so I remember
1: it was spinning.
0: I remember returning to the house here, and I said, "Sue, I think I have the name, Spinrite."
1: It was spinning, and then you said, "That's right. Just right." It's a good name, actually. It lived on. So, how long is it going to take you? I mean, the move is not insignificant because this is your studio. Do you have a spot for this?
0: Oh, actually, the. Yes, I have the small upstairs bedroom is my office, and we've designed it from scratch. Yes, exactly. I mean, it is, we call it the Bear Cave. Nice. And I've got, I have a 3 monitor spread, a nice table, bookcases behind me,
1: a piece of
0: art that I've owned for a long time.
1: I would recommend, as I have in my Bear Cave, a Lazy Boy recliner, a couch, and a TV with a nice sound system. I'm just saying, it's very nice just to have that there. And there are times when one must retreat to one's cave.
0: As a matter of fact, I do have it. It's not a recliner, but it's a
1: comfy chair.
0: Chair that Lori said, "You have to have this."
1: Nice.
0: I learned what boucle was. I've learned all kinds of words.
1: Yeah.
0: So, yes,
1: I know what boucle is. So
0: it's very comfortable.
1: Yeah. Everybody is saying we need to get a picture of that backdrop so that if you ever want it again, you could put a green screen. No, he says no. He says no, folks.
0: I think I'm done.
1: The new one will be so nice. I bet it won't. It'll be very beautiful, I'm sure.
0: I think so.
1: Yeah. All right, on we go with agentic. What is this? Agentic what?
0: The Apex Agentic Adversary.
1: Ooh.
0: Which is a phrase that we will see quoted by somebody who's sort of famous. So, but this sort of hides the fact that a really bad set of vulnerabilities has been uncovered. A set of 7 severe vulnerabilities have been discovered in the massively widely used FATFS file system library. FATFS as file system, FAT file system, it's a pure ANSI C implementation of Microsoft's original FAT file system with
1: file
0: extensions.
1: File allocation table, it stands
0: yep,
1: for.
0: Yeah. Exactly. And this FATFS code is the solution used by virtually any and all embedded computing devices that have any need to operate any lightweight and broadly compatible file system, like, for example, a voting machine. I mean, like anything you can imagine where, you know, you plug an SD card or a thumb drive into it, a router or whatever, if it needs to do to understand the FAT file system, many of the systems use this. So the troubles, these 7 severe vulnerabilities, were discovered by the security firm Run Zero. Now, Run Zero has some pedigree by virtue of its founders. Its primary founder and CEO is none other than H.D. Moore. The is a name we've used on this podcast many times. He's the primary developer of the massively popular Metasploit framework, which became the Metasploit project. Metasploit is the world's most widely used penetration testing framework. The research paper's co-author is Todd Beardsley, who currently enjoys the title of VP of Security Research along with HD at Run Zero. Excuse me. Todd was previously the section chief for the vulnerability response section at CISA. Todd has over 30 years of hands-on security experience with previous IT ops, security and software engineering and management positions in large organizations, including the government, Rapid7, another company we referred to for like over and over and over, 3Com, Dell, and Westinghouse, both in offensive and defensive practices. So when these guys notify the world that they have found something serious, they know of what they speak. The title of their research, which they updated most recently last Wednesday, was 7 Fat FS Bugs, 1 Very Large Blast Radius. Yeah.
1: Right.
0: So here's what they shared with the embedded computing world. They said, heads up, if you ship firmware that touches fat media.
1: That's think, you, right?
0: Yeah. Think any removable storage like USB drives and SD cards. You'll want to pay attention to this. This work was part of Run Zero's research into long tail supply chain bug hunting using LLMs. And they wrote, we live in the future. Meaning they're just as blown away by what AI is doing as anybody else. So just to be clear, we have another example of what the world can expect as LLM technology is aimed at old and long-standing code bases. The trouble is when they're also massively widely deployed and enable vulnerabilities that are probably impossible to remediate. You know, think of all the devices around that might need a removable media of any kind. So this pair tells the story well. They write, today, we're publishing 7 CVEs documenting several vulnerabilities in the FATFS project, ranging from CVSS of from medium to high. And they wrote, no criticals, whew. The affected ecosystem includes some major the affected ecosystem, meaning, for example, things that use this, some major non-hobby platforms like ExpressIF ESP IDF, ST Microelectronics, STM32Q middleware, Zephyr RTOS, MicroPython, ArduPilot, RTThread, Embed, Samsung's Tizen RT, and SW Update, with downstream reach into consumer IoT, industrial controllers, drones, crypto wallets, and more. FATFS, they write, is a portable, royalty-free FAT EXFAT file system library written in C by author whose moniker is Chan, C-H-A capital N, and this person posts over at elm-chan.org, elm-chan.org. They write, it's designed for resource-constrained embedded systems with no OS dependency and is typically compiled directly into firmware. It supports FAT12, FAT16, FAT32, and EX, extended FAT, as well as optional long file name and GPT partition support. So it's been kept up to date. I think the most recent update was about a year ago. Because FATFS is small, self-contained, and permissively licensed, it's become the de facto standard FAT implementation for microcontroller firmware. The library is vendored verbatim into official SDKs, RTOSs, bootloaders, and application frameworks, meaning a single upstream vulnerability propagates to every downstream project that copied FF.C, which is the you know, the fatfilesystem.c file. They said this project is a return to a this project, meaning their current work now that they're reporting on, is a return to a security assessment started back in 2017 when a manual audit and multi-day fuzzing effort identified some basic but not compelling bugs in the FATFS driver. 9 years later, in March 2026, we revisited this project using Visual Studio Code, GitHub Copilot in auto mode, and some basic prompts, all without any specific loops, harnesses, or skills. The results were surprising. Bugs that were overlooked during the manual audit became trivial to find by using the LLM to automatically build a fuzzer with novel inputs. Not only did this effort find interesting and reportable bugs, it also automated the process of validating that these bugs are actually exploitable across different embedded scenarios. So, why do FATFS bugs matter? For the vendors who build on these platforms, it's simple. Any physical access leads to a jailbreak, especially given the FATFS library's lack of address space layout randomization and memory protection. For everyone else, there are numerous devices where brief physical access by the general public should not lead to a full compromise. For example, security cameras with SD card storage, voting machines with USB file readers, ATMs, and pretty much anything else that has a screen that you expect people to touch. FATFS has no CVE history, no security mailing list, no patch notification mechanism. Every downstream project that uses FF.C must discover, triage, and patch these vulnerabilities independently, usually without knowing whether they're affected. That means the window between public disclosure and widespread remediation will be measured in years, not days. The practical attack surface is therefore not one software application or service, but tens of millions of devices across dozens of independent code bases, many of which will never receive a patch. The archetypal exploitation scenario is the evil SD card. An attacker with a few seconds of physical access swaps the storage medium in a device, from consumer cameras to drones to 3D printers to 1,000 other product families. Every vulnerability in this set is triggerable by mounting a crafted FAT image, which nearly always happens automatically on insertion with no user interaction required. That said, physical access is not the only path. Devices that ingest FAT formatted update packages from a network source, such as over-the-air update frameworks and drag-and-drop bootloader updates, are exploitable by any attacker who can deliver a malicious image to the FAT update pipeline. Supply chain compromises, an agent-in-the-middle injection on a clear text HTTP update feed, or a malicious image posted to a hobby platform distribution portal. The over-the-air path is fully remote on any device that lacks end-to-end authenticated integrity verification of its update container prior to mounting it with FATFS. Therefore, the value presented to attackers is straightforward. These issues are triggerable by crafted FAT, extended FAT, GPT images, often through removable media or update channels that get mounted automatically. Note that CVE 2026-6682 and 6683 are both impacted in some over-the-air processes for firmware. This post is intentionally light on exploit internals. For technical details, proof of concept images, harnesses, and code level analysis. See Run Zero's companion search research repository on GitHub. And I've got a link to them in the show notes, or just go to github.com/runzeroinc, RUNZEROINC, and you'll find the directory there. The seven findings documented here are listed roughly in order of subjective value to an attacker. And I'm going to skip over them. They're in the show notes for anyone who's interested. We start with a CVSS of 7.6, which is the highest. They called it the headline issue, and that's that 6682, which they said describes integer overflow in core mount arithmetic, which can produce attacker-controlled file size metadata that downstream code may trust as a read length. In real systems, that can become a heap stack overflow and code execution. In terms of practical attacker value plus transitive impact, this is at the top of the stack. And so they have actually three that are all, they all assigned a CVSS of 7.6, where basically they're able to arrange to execute code they provide on an SD card or a USB stick simply by sticking it in to any machine that is using this library to read those things. That's what this comes down to. So it's bad. They then independently remind us of our favorite XKCD. After enumerating through those dependencies or through those seven CVEs, they said, if you've seen XKCD's 2347 dependency, of course, that's the huge construction of different size blocks, you already know where this is going. One component maintained in one tiny corner of the internet quietly supports an absurd amount of modern cyber stuff.
1: Well, XFAT is everywhere.
0: Yes.
1: Everywhere. You yes. use it probably on your FreeDOS, right?
0: Yes.
1: Yeah.
0: So they said FATFS is one of those components. It's compact, useful, and copied everywhere. That's great for shipping products quickly, but less great when memory safety issues show up in parser-adjacent code that happily ingests untrusted media. This kind of component is even more challenging to deal with from a disclosure and fix perspective, in that nearly everyone ends up making local, vendored modifications. So an upstream patch must be validated pretty carefully before incorporating. We made repeated attempts to contact the maintainer, and we invoked JPCert CC early on as well. We never received a response. So I'm this public
1: there is a maintainer actually.
0: There basically isn't. It's just some random guy who checks in once a year to see if if it needs to do anything.
1: It's done. He thinks it's done.
0: Yeah. It's exactly. It's done. It's finished code. And an audit 9 years ago found no problems that were significant. Just a few things.
1: You know, the fact that you could make the name of the volume so long that it goes into user space, that seems so obvious. How could they miss something like that? That's, right. So these are,
0: Right.
1: Okay.
0: So they said, we never received a response. So this publication is aimed at the people who can still do something useful right now, which is to say, downstream implementers. They said, audit your vendored version, audit your wrappers, audit your file name and file size handling, and plan for patch updates. Okay, and now we learn where I obtained the title of today's podcast. H.D. Moore writes, keeping this class of issue quiet in 2026, consider that they were unable to find the vendor. There's no mailing list, no CVE history. There's just, it was just some project some random guy, Chan, did. And thank you very much for giving the world a free FAT file system. Unfortunately, it's got some bad bugs. So HD says, keeping this class of issue quiet in 2026 would be almost entirely security theater. Now that we've entered the age of the apex agentic adversary, if we can find this kind of thing with some thoughtful application of AI-assisted vulnerability hunting, then so can pretty much anyone else. Sure, this took a little H.D. Moore-branded stubbornness, but even so, we don't believe these are going to stay undiscovered for very long. It's too good a target space.
1: Yeah.
0: And the next researcher probably won't bother with creating validation and reproduction harnesses. When it comes to vulnerability disclosure, I've always believed that I'm merely the most recent person to learn about the issue. Meaning, why would he, he's saying, imagine that he's the only one to know? He said, and what's more true now than ever in this hyper-automated, code-auditing world. Better to disclose, coordinate where possible, and in the end, publish in order to give defenders the heads up. And he said, P.S., looking for exploits? You can find a test harness, a full QEMU-based exploit example, and corrupt FATFS images in the repository. Okay, so yes, we have indeed entered a brave new world where the rules of the game are clearly changing. The collapsing cost of novel vulnerability discovery means that many new players, both well-meaning and malicious, will be joining the fray. The asymmetry of the security guarantee bites us in this instance. As we know, security must get everything right, everywhere, every time. For insecurity to win, security need only make one mistake in one place once. It's an impossible scenario, but it's the scenario we have today. Someday, thanks to AI, it's clear to me that software will have finally been fixed. AI is going to fix our software. We couldn't do it ourselves. We could write it, but we couldn't understand it because it got out of control. And that's something that until now, we've only been able to dream of. But to get there from here, we have a long and daunting road ahead because there's a lot of crappy software out there. And a lot of it, as HD noted, is never going to get changed. So I'm thankful that the world does have many good guy researchers, such as this HD Moore, who are interested and intrigued enough to contribute their time, energy, and effort. And in this specific instance, I agree with the route that Harold, that's what the H of H.D. Moore, it's he's Harold Dwight Moore, but just goes by H.D. I agree with the route he took, given that this library is effectively unmaintained, that there's no mailing list, nor update methodology, and that they weren't even able to contact its author. Direct outreach to all of the library's major known users, and they have a list of those, is all the researchers can do. You know, let them know that the library they're using would make any future use of it, well, actually all past, but also future, vulnerable, so they could fix it. And depending upon who they are, maybe they can fix some of their installed base. Maybe they can't. Maybe they just need to stick glue into the USB socket so that nothing can mount itself there. So
1: I mean, you have to have auto mount turned on, right? I mean,
0: and well, that's the point. Typically, these embedded devices do.
1: They do, because
0: all
1: how
0: you do is, yeah, you just stick the SD card right in the camera, and it looks to see what's there.
1: Right.
0: Looking to see what's there takes it over.
1: Right. So yeah, and you probably can't even disable that. You wouldn't.
0: Right.
1: You don't have an interface.
0: Probably exactly not a yeah. not a feature.
1: Yeah. Wow.
0: Because Leo, why would you ever need to?
1: Steve, amazing. While you've been talking, I've been building, and boy, Fable is amazing. And I'll tell you what it's been doing is reviewing So I have it write the plan, then Opus 4.8 executes, and then it reviews. And it's doing, look, two real bugs were caught during execution.
0: Wow.
1: By sub-agents. And this is, it's already doing, you know, that exact kind of testing.
0: Yeah.
1: It found a race condition, which is pretty amazing. So I just, you know, and Lisa says, well, what are we going to do if it doesn't work? Will you be around to fix it, or are you going to be on the air and not able to fix it? And I said, it's always going to work. It's not going to have any bugs.
0: There's a far better chance it'll work than anything that anybody else would ever write.
1: This is true of the stuff that she's been using for 12 years. So it's kind of like, you know, come on, the thing you've been using all this time is so unreliable.
0: Yeah, you know, and she probably knows the quirks. Like, oh,
1: well, that's
0: click
1: exactly
0: on
1: right.
0: This.
1: She knows all the workarounds.
0: Yep.
1: It's like Steve Jobs when he first demoed the iPhone. He knew there was one path and one path only where everything would work. Any deviation, the thing crashes horribly. Yeah, that we kind of were in that situation. I'm very impressed with its ability to do this stuff. And actually, it turns out this is a fairly trivial thing because it's a business application and we're not
0: and
1: writing.
0: I think you should be impressed. I mean, I don't think you should be at all shy about being impressed.
1: Yeah.
0: You know, one of the things that I've said from the start is AI is going to inherently be very good at code.
1: This is its language.
0: Yes.
1: It's a language it's fluent in.
0: It plays by rules. It's all logical. It's got a ton of examples on the internet to have learned from.
1: Yeah, that's the key. Yeah.
0: Yeah.
1: It's doing this in Go. I don't have a strong preference of language. Probably if it had asked me, I would have said Rust, but it likes Go. Go has concurrency.
0: And Go is a good language. And actually that's where your race condition came from.
1: Concurrency. Multiple threads. Yeah,
0: yep.
1: That's right. It has that built in.
0: Had to build a lock in.
1: It's also very fast, which is nice. It's a good web language, and we're going to be running this in the cloud. So anyway, maybe be trivial to say, hey, you know what? Can you rewrite that in Rust? I'll be back in a day or two. You let me know.
0: Wow. We are. It's in a whole different world, my friend.
1: It's somewhat addictive because you feel this power to do stuff that in the past, as computer users, we were somewhat disempowered. You know, we were stuck with whatever the fat library guy wrote. I'm not going to rewrite that. And now we have all this capability we just didn't have before. It's very addictive. It's very exciting. And you can see with agentic, what is it? Agentic.
0: The apex agentic adversary.
1: We're going to be in a whole new world of security as well.
0: But the good news, though, as I said, if we just look around at the updates that are coming in from all different directions, like the fact that the Synology fixed a bunch of stuff that where they'd only had one or two over the for the past year, suddenly there was 14. Well, we know where those 14 came from. They're being responsible, and they said, "Whoa, let's run our software through AI," and now we have a much better result than we did before, much more attack resistant. So again, I think in the same way that Y2K didn't crash because everybody actually did fix their year 2000 dependencies, it seems that we have a well-distributed remediation going on across the globe.
1: Darren in our club twit says, oh, all you have to do is add a Claude side panel to the app. And then if Lisa has a problem, she doesn't have to ask you. She just say, could you fix that? And Claude will do it. It's a little buddy in there that can do it. Wow. What a world. What a world we live in. And you know what? I'm just glad that you and I made it to this point so we can watch this.
0: Exactly that. This is just too significant.
1: I feel like our grandparents who grew up in an age before man could fly and end up living to an age where you could fly to Europe in a jet airplane in 5
0: or
1: hours.
0: Or the moon.
1: Imagine, you're born in 1900. They hadn't, Orbital and Wilbur Wright hadn't yet invented the airplane. And you're my age and you're watching us land on the moon in 69 years. That's kind of where we are in. We're in this